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3: 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This week, Bill Wyman is back. Let's get into it.
4: Bill Wyman has put out a book, Bill Wyman's Rock and Roll Lists, which ranks every song by the Beatles, Michael Jackson, Led Zeppelin, Nirvana, Pink Floyd, the Eagles, and the Clash, as well as every artist in the Rock and Roll Hall of Fame. All right, Greg, we are going to welcome this guy. I don't know if either of us even remember him that well. Bill joined you and I covering Chicago music for many years during the alternative explosion of the 90s. He was the critic at the Chicago Reader when you and I were at the Sun-Times and the Chicago Tribune. He's written, well, you name an alternative weekly in the U.S., he's written for it. He's done a bunch of these lists for New York Magazine and its Vulture website, and now he's put together a book. Hello, Bill Wyman. I think I remember you.
5: I have vague memories of both of you, and there's a little bit of trauma. No, there's seriously a little bit of trauma, but boy, honestly, a lot of joy and a lot of fun, and we were all very lucky.
4: It was a great period to be in the trenches, and you and I started Sound Opinions, and hence the trauma.
5: Exactly, and it's Jim's idea, and it's a brilliant idea, and he just had a great vision, you know, and it was quite a fun time. It really honestly was. And like I was saying to my wife the other day, like, it's just the, like Greg and I were at the opening of like the U2 tour in Lakeland, Florida. What tour was that, Greg?
6: That was the Achtung Baby tour.
5: Amazing tour, right?
6: It was.
4: Yeah.
6: That was the first show. And we didn't know what it was going to be. And it was like we both walked out of there kind of like, wow.
5: Exactly. And Jim and I saw so many fun shows together.
4: Yeah.
5: And I don't know if people knew, but I think it started in Austin. We were in the back of a car and we were just arguing. Because Jim and I disagree on everything. And that was the genesis of it. Just the fact that we just could not stop arguing together.
4: So, well, you know, I have been doing Sound Opinions for 26 years now, Bill, with Greg, and I love Greg dearly, obviously, but you know, it is impossible to get a rise out of him as I was always able to get out of you. You know, nobody would get as upset with me as Bill Wyman when I would, and I'd say, you know, sometimes I'd say just purposely stupid things, like Lucinda Williams's 55-year-old white guy music, and Bill would go apoplectic. I was always kind of worried he was going to have a stroke.
5: It's really, really, really true. But I'll tell you something else. It was really good radio, just as your guys do really good radio. And it was a different era back then. And they would play it in record stores that were open late.
4: Yeah.
5: In particular, I remember Joe Cavidra telling us that he'd stick it on in Tower on Clark Street.
4: all of this ancient history is on the web. I've written about it. Bill's written about it some. But we're always interested most, Bill, in what's happening today. And what's happening today is you are insane. When you say in the title of this book, every song by the Beatles ranked, every song by the Eagles ranked, you know, you literally listened to every song and weighed in with your thoughts, often wrong, but always witty and always exquisitely well written, as is your style, about these songs. You know, what a crazy OCD pursuit, Bill Wyman.
5: It is, but I'll tell you, Greg, one of the most famous things Jim's ever said about me, which was very funny, is that we argue about all these weird things. And one thing he finally said to me is, the trouble with you, Bill, is you care more about rock criticism than you do about rock music.
4: This is true. I stand by that. Yeah.
6: Well, there's some merit to that. And after reading this book, and I read some of these, as I mentioned to you, in their original incarnation when they came out. But then you've got two new entries, which we'll get to in a minute. But Bill, I got to say, you had to not only listen to, in total, probably well over 1,000 songs, and then rank them. And I just think, it just makes my head spin to think, like, there's a lot of dross you have to decide which is worse, you know, X or Y, because they're both terrible or mediocre songs. I mean, why do you put yourself through that?
4: It is a sadomasochistic exercise.
5: It is true. And I always say the numbers don't lie. So remember that. But to go back to what I was getting at when I mentioned rock criticism is that they are basically listicles, which are obviously very silly and pathetic things. And particularly in the 2000s with the rise of BuzzFeed, you know, they took this to this ridiculous level. But one of the things we thought about is that what if we did a listicle that really wasn't a listicle?
4: Right.
5: And what these really are, honestly, are 10, God help me, 15, 20, sometimes 25,000 word exegeses on these artists' career. I like writing long, as you guys know. I was from The Reader, and I've written for places to let me write long. So basically, it's an excuse to write a long essay about it, but I put it in the form of these songs. And so sometimes, you know, to be honest, it's just a sentence or two about a bad Beatles song or bad Class song. But along the way, I try to tell the story of the band, the story of the time, the things that were going on. So they're actually very, very long, in-depth essays on the artist's career in the guise of these ridiculous lists.
6: No, yeah.
5: And just between the three of us, the rankings don't really matter. I mean,
6: it gives you a chance to talk about these artists and the way your kind of thumbnail sketch of what they meant.
5: Yeah.
6: Right.
4: Well, I think just to make the point clear, Bill, what you have done is a alternative, highly opinionated history of each of these bands, as well as, you know, critical thoughts. It's a very postmodern book. You know, the list was just the clothesline to hang up all of these ideas that you wanted to express, you know. And it's like you had things that you always wanted to say about the Beatles or about the Clash or about the Eagles. And this is your
5: Eagles.
4: So the critical ideas and the history and the this is not your dad's rock and roll, Rolling Stone history of rock and roll. So, yeah, it is a cockeyed take on rock history and your ideas, and they're fun. But you intend to start arguments. You know, I'm going to start right with the Beatles. The worst song the Beatles ever recorded, according to you, is Good Day Sunshine.

0: shine when the sun is out.
1: Now, there are some truly lousy Beatles songs, and these are, that sentence never gets said. And you wanted to say it, I've said it, Greg has said it. You know, it's like if we're going to really respect the artists, we have to look in the good and the bad. You know, you cheat, I think, by leaving Besame Mucho off the list. Early Beatles singles.
2: Well, let me just list a far worse song than
1: McCartney just, ripping off Motown on Good Day Sunshine.
2: Let me just list a few that I would say.
1: A few howlers.
2: I had the same, like, you know, right away, you go to the best song and the worst song to get a gauge of where, okay, Bill is really putting his flag in the turf with these picks. Because he knows everybody's going to read the worst and the best. So when you put Good Day Sunshine, I go, right away, I'm going, wait a minute, Honey Pie?
1: Oh, yeah.
2: Martha, my dear, why don't we do it in the road?
1: When I'm 64!
2: I would argue, there's got to be a dozen, 20 songs that the Beatles wrote that are way worse than Good Day Sunshine. That's kind of an innocuous, anodyne song. It doesn't bother me.
1: It ain't great.
2: It ain't great, but
1: it's not a day in the life.
2: Worse.
1: Yeah.
3: Okay, listen, it's blaring, it's annoying, the piano's annoying, and that line about, it burns my feet when they touch the ground. Like, what is he talking about?
0: We take a walk, the sun is shining down, burns my feet as they touch the ground.
3: It's just completely insane, and I want to make one thing really clear, though. I am not trolling. You know, you say, oh, Bill's just saying this to start arguments. And honestly, I really, really want to make clear, because I do not believe in trolling. I don't believe in just saying things to get a whatever reaction.
1: Yeah, but why, Bill? What was the, there is always a point when you're taking a stand like that, you're always trying to make a deeper point. So what was the point you were trying to make about either of those songs? I mean, both of them to me are McCartney hearing stuff on American radio that he was impressed with and saying, I can do that, because he thought he could do anything.
3: Just that yelling thing of just yelling these three McCartney-esque positive words, Good Day Sunshine. it could be good food, delicious. He is just saying this idiotic stuff. And sometimes I think John didn't have the time or the inclination or whatever to say, hey, look, let's just do something about this. And it's just a quintessential McCartney song. And, you know, it's a theme that should be brought out. And so then you look at the Eagles and Lionize, which is a great song by any standard. And it's just such a hateful, anti-woman, posturing, hypocrisy, hypocritical piece of crap that that's the worst Eagles song, because in a weird way, it's a good song. And at the same time, it encapsulates so much of what's hateful about them.

0: So in a weird way, both of those sort of anchor a theme of the piece, maybe. Mm-hmm. So I will take that, that sometimes you want to put a signal like what this, you know, where the grounding is. And the other thing I like about ranking, and this was top 10 list too, is that it forces the critic to take a stand so readers can get a sense of, you know, where they stand and stuff like that.
1: I did want to pose to you a greater philosophical question about why music critics so love lists. You know, and Greg and I do them twice a year. We do the mid-year best of list and we do the end of year best of list. And I think it's useful, you know, and we always have many caveats, Bill. These are the records we're enjoying most. Right? It's personal. Yeah. We're not saying in the old tradition of the Village Voice, Paz, and Jop poll, these are the most important records. And all three of us have had the distinction of being yelled at by the Dean of American Rock Critics, Robert Christgau. You know, we never fit in his attempts to build an alternative canon. You know, so, but I think it forces the critic not to equivocate. You got to take a stand, and you were brave enough to take a stand so many times with these rankings and say what you value. But and then we can begin to pick it apart. I mean, you've never understood Pink Floyd. You're nuts, you know, to say that Adam Hart Mother, Adam Hart Mother, he puts at 165, no, three of 165. You don't. Have you never laid in the on the rug in front of a lava lamp with headphones and listened to the horns in Adam Hart Mother? What's the matter with you?

0: before you answer, Bill, I've got a quote, because I love this quote. There's so many quotable lines that you wrote, but this is one of my favorites. Pink Floyd may be the only rock band that can credibly compared to both the Beatles and Spinal Tap. That is actually right on, I think. I think that I agree
1: true.
0: With that.
1: It's true, but then to not appreciate Adam Hart Mother, which is a masterpiece.
0: I actually think the first album is the best album with Sid.
1: Yeah, well, Wish You Were Here. I think that's
0: but you got two of the Sid Barrett songs in your top ten, so I gave you a break on that.
2: Yeah, no, I mean, and that's one of the themes, the Pink Floyd piece that doesn't get said enough, is that there's at least four different Pink Floyds. There's the Sid Barrett Pink Floyd. Yeah. There's the bad psychedelic meandering Pink Floyd. Then you have the classic Pink Floyd. And then you have the Roger Waters dominated Pink Floyd, which is, you know, The Wall and Final Cut going to his solo career. And then you have the post Roger Waters Pink Floyd. So you have to kind of really, they're almost like the Drifters. You have to talk about them in at least four different discrete areas. And of course, the first one has its own little bit of rock and roll history. I think, you know, it tends to be a little overrated by certain critics, but I totally respect it. And then, you know, and I have to say, Jim, you know, I really, you know, I think we're almost the same age. I came up the same time you did. And I was one of those dorky kids. Oh, Pink Floyd, I got to go buy Uma Guma. I got to go buy Adam Hart Mother. And, you know, I had Relics when I was growing up, and even metal, you know. And so I lived through that, and you know, I spent your hard-earned money, literally hard-earned teenage money. And so, you know, at a certain point, I just said, wait a second, these records are just terrible. And then you go back and read how they came about. It's quite a funny story. It really honestly is. The Pink Floyd story is a great rock and roll story. And you know, I stand by it, but you know, fine. Some people like them. That's great.
1: No, well, you know, I think that if we have a canon, and it's by default that this canon has come to be recognized, and your book fittingly ends with making fun of the Rock and Roll Hall of Fame, you know, but to the extent that there's a canon, you know, we should always be questioning it, you know, because artists are capable of greatness and true lousiness, you know, and if occasionally Bill Wyman slips and gets too weak, you know, listing Moby Dick at 83 is just a, you know, that riff is killer. And okay, we don't need Bonham's drum solo, but is it really worse than the Lemon Song, which has, I would have to say, in my own top three worst lyrics of all time, you know, squeeze the lemon until the juice runs down my leg. I mean, we've sat with Robert Plant on this show, you know, and you just want to say to him, do you I mean, because now, you know, he does these great bluesy, folksy records now, and he's so cool, and he listens to so much. And you want to say, like, what were you thinking, dude, when you wrote all those songs about Gollum?

0: It's so true.
1: You know what? Are you horribly embarrassed by that?
2: He does look back on it. I mean, I interviewed him a bunch because I think his solo career has really been fascinating.
1: Yeah.
2: But he said, yeah, we desecrated that stuff. And he said, I wasn't a very good writer. I was borrowing stuff everywhere. But the blatant ripoffs, which you address, Bill, that they ripped off so much stuff. But nothing sounds like them either.
0: No.
2: John Bryan said it was a performance-based band. It was all about the performance. The songs weren't very good, but the performances were phenomenal.
0: Yeah. And they grew, and they're an interesting band because I think he was actually more into the blues than even Jimmy Page was.
1: Yeah.
0: Because Jimmy Page is such a brilliant person that he kind of viewed all music the same in a certain way. And they were instruments for him rather than anything he was dedicated to. And Plant, you know, he actually read books. And so, yeah, it is dumb calling, but at least he was reading books, which a lot of his coevals weren't.

0: When we return, we'll have more of our conversation with Bill Wyman. That's in a minute on Sound Opinions.
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4: 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I'm Jim DeRogatis. My partner is Greg Cott. We are talking with our old colleague in the rock journalism criticism trenches, Bill Wyman, my first radio sparring partner, Greg, about this new book, Bill Wyman's Rock and Roll Lists. Let's get back into the conversation. I strayed from my philosophical question. Why are critics so fascinated with lists? And it's not just us, you know, Ebert and Siskel did them, every critic does them.
5: Yeah, and some people sneer at them, and it kind of depends, it really depends the execution. I mean, people write bad lists and good lists. Boys, for some reason, tend to write like lists. You know, of course, there's High Fidelity, the famous Nick Hornby book that is kind of about boys in record stores making lists. I was a boy in my college record stores working, and boy, that was the coolest thing in the world back then. And it is this almost comical, cliched part of the boy, you know, rock critic makeup and stuff like this. Like I said, I kind of believe in anything as long as it's written well and it's engaging for the reader, not pretentious and self-serving. So I don't have that much of a problem with it. And this is what I was getting at the beginning about rock criticism, that in a weird way, these lists are actually pieces of press criticism. You know, that you can take a dumb thing like a list, and it's like, hey, you want a listicle? Okay, well, here's one that's 17,000 words long. You
0: know? The idea of a listicle being that it's going to be concise and you can read it in 2 minutes.
4: Yeah, bullet points
0: in the bathroom.
4: Yeah,
0: you know?
4: Yeah.
5: Exactly. And I say in the introduction, one thing I will never forget, it was something, one of those things that used to pop up on your whatever it was. It would say, the seven things Beyonce said on Jimmy Fallon last night, you won't believe number four.
4: Yeah.
5: You know what I mean? And like, there would just be a comma there. It was a run-on sentence. It was just so disgusting and so obviously a BuzzFeedy, the classic BuzzFeed headline. And so, I guess it just kind of depends what the writer brings to it and how the writer views the audience.
0: Yeah, and I also think lists are a way of, they tell you a lot more about the person making the list as opposed to what's actually on the list. I mean, it's all about your taste, your thoughtfulness, you know, and you're a thoughtful guy. So I can't imagine, Bill, anyone spending as much time as you did on the Eagles.

0: I just admire the fact that you were able to sort of commit to that and do it, but why?
1: Yeah.
2: It's really true. Okay, so two things. One, there are certain bands this works for and certain bands it doesn't. So I literally could not do this for REM. Love REM. Boy, are they part of my psyche, right? I mean, just, and U2 is another one. I mean, U2, there's a number of bands, I'm sure, like with you guys, that you saw in a club and you eventually saw them in a stadium, right? Mm. So very meaningful, both those bands. But I couldn't write a thing about them because four guys meet each other. They behave fairly well, try to evolve artistically. Nothing bad happens. Like, that's not much fun. But boy, when you talk about...
1: Yeah.
2: But
1: yeah.
2: With the Eagles, you have these pratfalls and these idiocies and these criminal acts and the hatefulness and the occasional moments of just undeniable, you know, brilliance. I can't argue with it. You know, End of the Innocents, the Don Henley solo, that's a really good record. Mm-hmm. And so the Eagles... You know, I just, your Eagles are the greatest band in the world to write about because you have this amazing story to tell, the corporate nature of them. Once you start thinking about it, they really weren't like a lot of rock bands. They weren't friends who grew up together and had a sound and decided to go out and bring it to the people. You know, it was almost like a corporate arrangement from the start. Like, hey, let's get the proper CEOs in together and managers, and we'll really engineer this thing and become successful. And that's one of the reasons they were always treated a little bit suspiciously. Mm-hmm. So actually, the Eagles are a great band to write about, with the exception of having to go back and listen to Long Road Out of Eden again.
0: Oh my God. Double album, right? Late career double album.
2: Oh my God.
0: Unbelievable.

0: endless. It was worse than Umba Gumba. Okay.
1: Oh,
0: and
1: man.
0: So, and then one of the things about the Eagles is that they were treated poorly by the media. Okay. They've always griped about the media. There was this legendary feud with Rolling Stone. You know, they had a famous softball match in Central Park, the Eagles against the staffers and Rolling Stone, made news across the country. It was just crazy. So I actually went back and I looked in the Rolling Stone archives, every Eagles record, unqualified rave.
2: Mm, yeah.
0: Oh my God, what a great record, Eagles. Oh my God, On the Border. Oh my God, Desperado. And it was crazy. And so I literally don't know where that came from. And I talked to someone at Rolling Stone, and she said that she thought they had a column called Random Notes that was a little kind of gossipy, snarky column. And she thought there might have been some snarky things written about them in that. And that's kind of what caused it. But again, it just shows you what a bunch of whiners those guys are, because yeah. What band... they never mentioned the sexism, all sorts of problems.
2: R. Kelly worthy level arrests that mm-hmm. happened to those Eagles guys.
1: Mm-hmm.
2: And that gets written, that gets brushed aside. Well, so, I should mention that we're talking to you. I don't think I've mentioned this. You've been based in Australia for quite some time. You're writing and teaching down there. So you are fairly well insulated, except if you... have set off any Native People Pink Floyd fans. So the hate that comes your way, and you've been talking about this book being out, promoting blurbs. I gave you one, but also hate mail you've gotten in response to these lists published in New York and other places. Right? You kind of pride yourself on ticking people off, Bill. Do you just think that they can't reach you down there in Australia?
0: No, because a lot of them I wrote in America, and I know that you guys both believe this, and even more than lists, one of the great things, and of course your show is the epitome of this, is just arguing about music. It's not that anyone's correct. It's not that anyone's wrong. It's mm-hmm. that, mm-hmm. You're wrong. I shouldn't say that because you are wrong on a lot of things, but that everyone gets to have their say, and we would always have listeners call in, and whatever they said, that's great. You might disagree, but everyone gets to have their say. Back in the old days in the Reader, if you remember, the letter section of the Reader, just overfilled with people yelling about this or that. But I firmly believe this, and this was a Reader precept, that when people wrote in, the writer didn't get to write back and mouth off and be insulting. You had to respond if there was a factual issue, but people got their say. And so I really do sincerely believe in the in that everyone does get to have their say, and everyone should be encouraged to have their say. And the fact that some people are snarky, that's fine. There's a little bit of engagement, and I honestly try not to troll. I might have slipped up here and there. and sometimes you're settling old scores in kind of funny ways, but often they're just personal things. Sometimes you have an issue of a song because you associate with a certain person or something like that. But it is true that there is sometimes vituperation, but I think that's really, really good. Everyone should be able to have their say, and the critics do not get the last word. That's my other thing I really care about, is that critic does not get the last word.
2: No, I think that's noble. Obviously, I wanted to hear you articulate that. In this time of ultra polarization, it's a good time not to be in America, Bill Wyman. Mm-hmm. People can't argue anymore politely and as sport, and you encourage that still happening in the arts. I've read, there's exceptions. Music, I think, is less healthy. I've read some incredibly scathing reviews of the Odyssey and some incredible raves, and I'm glad they're all sharing space, but we can't do that about Nirvana, for example. That having been said, what the hell? Smells Like Teen Spirit is too easy for number one. What's wrong with you? I remember sitting with him, Greg, and reviewing In Utero the week it came out, and him not recognizing its brilliance. I stand by, you needing both sides of In Utero, the noise and the melody, Bill Wyman, but you never understood that record. But Smells Like Teen Spirit. Come on. Couldn't you have lifted something a little heavier? What's the matter with you?

0: great song, but it should be number three or four. Just, you know.
1: Yeah, I just had to go with that in the end. Really, honestly, it's just been such a dominant song. And I don't know. And back then, people might not know this. Back then, you'd get like these cassettes, you know, that, and sometimes they were even unmarked or handwritten on.
0: Yeah.
1: And I remember my girlfriend, Elise, when I got Nevermind, the advance cassette in the mail, you know, we went down and we put it into the cassette out of her car and we put that song on and I never got that cassette back, you know, just, she took it. And it was just such an amazing moment in rock history. It was so great to be alive then. It was so exciting. Nobody understood what was going to happen. And to this day, I really love that song. It was really fun going back through all the Nirvana stuff. Heart-Shaped Box is such a powerful, wonderful song. Dumb, I love so much.
0: Yeah.
1: And but also that one was where with the writing, you know, you needed to bring that story, which is such a sad story, to an end.
2: The fact that you did sort of delve into Nirvana, that's probably the group with the slightest catalog, right, to dive into. And that was the one of the two new entries, because the other stuff in the book had been published elsewhere. Why did you focus on Nirvana? Why did you think that was one of the two bands that you had to include in the book?
1: Oh, well, that's a great question. It's because we all lived through that right at the time. Chicago played a little supporting role in that story, as you guys know. Mm-hmm. I think, Greg, you were just telling me the other day that first time you talked to Kurt Cobain, right, was outside, Metro when they opened for 11th Dream Day?
2: Yeah, in the alley back there. They were loading up their van, and I think they were actually going to go record with Butch Vig. They were gonna start doing the they did the demo session with Vig and at Smart Studios. Yeah. This is like 1990.
0: And Kurt met Courtney night at Metro when she dumped ex boyfriend Billy Corgan.
2: Right. Yeah.
1: And Jim had a great relationship with Courtney Love. You know, we just, you know, it was just such a great, crazy time and such a meaningful time in all of our lives. And of course, one of the great rock and roll stories in the sadder sense. And but not just that, but just the rise of alternative rock and the underground and how the underground was very suspicious of commerciality. And again, this is so long ago, but. You know, Liz Phair, Urge Overkill, and the Smashing Pumpkins, there was a huge underground rejection of them because they were considered to be too commercial. I literally, I won't mention his name, but I literally had a conversation with a guy in Lounge Axe, and he said, Liz Phair sold out when she went to Matador.
0: Matador,
1: which was a...
0: Yeah.
1: Very marginal, not marginal, but it was a very hip, cool New York label, but it was like Pavement and... I think Come was on and a few bands like this.
0: There were no platinum sellers on Matador. Yeah.
1: So that was a huge thing. Steve Albini was the patron saint of that whole thing. And so, and that's one of my favorite things as well, because again, I grew up in that, the Left of the Dial era, you know, where you'd see your bands, you know, playbills on telephone poles or in fanzines, or you'd listen to the college radio as you drove across the country. So that to me, just really part of my makeup. And the other thing is that someone from, you know, because like you guys, I grew up listening to Pink Floyd, the Rolling Stones, Led Zeppelin, and then punk rock came along, which was a great hope. And that kind of didn't ever really go places. And then to have all that finally vindicated in 1991 was such a thrilling moment. So to me, that's just a really great time in music. I love stuff about dirty stuff about the record industry. So, of course, there's a lot of that. So it really was a great case study in a cultural phenomenon, and we kind of lived through it day by day. I mean, just all the crazy stuff that would happen, and then, of course, his death, which was just terrible, and then all the crazy stuff in the aftermath.
0: Yeah. When we return, Bill Wyman defends more of his indefensible rankings. That's in a minute on Sound Opinions.

0: For 35 years, the Wiggles have been entertaining kids and their parents around the world. During that time, they've become stars and endured and embraced some big changes. I talked to the founding member and one of the newest Wiggles, plus they performed maybe the happiest session ever on the next World Cafe.
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2: Welcome back to Sound Opinions. I'm Greg Kot. He is Jim DeRogatis. This week, Bill Wyman is here to talk about his rock and roll lists. Let's get back into it.
3: All right, but Bill, you're worrying me, man. We did come up at the same time. We were born around the same time. You know, you're talking like such an old man. What's the last record you heard that blew you away?
4: You know, that's funny. And to be honest, I don't review records all the time now. I don't keep up on things. But I'll tell you one thing I think is super interesting is if I had to say, like, what are like three of my the best songs just of the last 20 years, in a weird way, I really love that Boy Genius song, Strong Enough.
3: Yeah.
4: Which I just think is just such a beautiful, amazing song with just, you know, and again, with great rock and roll redolence in it, you know, listening to Boys Don't Cry as you drive down the Pacific Highway or whatever. Believe it or not, that Chapel Roan song, Good Luck, Babe, I just think that is a sensational thing. And I don't think she wrote it, but just what a great pop, you know, defiant, hilarious kind of conception. And she's such a crazy figure. And maybe you guys, you know, I saw Taylor Swift recently, and boy, that is a great show. And, you know, I think she's a little plastic in certain ways, but she's an amazing figure. And I think All Too Well is a great song. And I think that's like a Bruce Springsteen song. I mean, Bruce Springsteen can sing that song.
3: How come you didn't tackle
2: You're
3: Springsteen?
2: Pressing all of Jim's buttons now.
3: How come you didn't tackle Springsteen?
4: Well, that's funny, too. Okay, there's another thing that he is just such a heavy lift because there's so many albums at this point. I'm not really a Bruce basher except for Outlaw Pete, which I think is a shockingly bad song.
2: Well, even Springsteen fans hate that song.
5: Yeah.

0: It's like one of the most incredibly, unbelievably bad songs I've ever heard. But at the same time, there's so many of those later records. And then you got the track set and stuff like that. And then I've just never really wanted to do, you know, ranking someone up to a certain point. I mean, you could do it up to Tunnel of Love, but I wouldn't want to do the double records, you know, the two records he put out at the same time, you know, Human Touch and Lucky Town, or whatever they were. Because even that really brings down... And I even cheated a little bit in the Pink Floyd one, because they put out some record. Didn't they put like a two record set out of kind of instrumentals and something or other? And I kind of dismissed that. So I try to be completist. So now again, and even him, he has had a few pratfalls, but it, you know, there's not the high drama, I guess.
1: That's true.
2: So yes, we're definitely looking for drama. Yes.
1: Yeah. Well, and that's why Michael Jackson. I mean, in addition to being one of the most important artists of three decades, Yeah.
2: That's a lot of crappy albums to go through. You know, like you even say yourself, I think in your list is that after Thriller, there's not really a lot to get excited about.
1: No.
2: You know?
0: Yeah, there's some terrific, amazing pop constructions and all that. Oh, to go back to Pink Floyd for a second, do I have this right that I think it was on one of your shows where you guys were talking about Pink Floyd, and did you guys think Mother was the big Pink Floyd, best Pink Floyd song?
2: No,
1: but it's up there. It's pretty great.
2: It's a good song.
0: Yeah, because I remember, I think when I was originally writing that, I think if you go back and listen, I think I mentioned that you guys talked about it.
2: Yeah, we like this song, I think. Yeah.
1: Why, you hate it?
2: Context.
0: Oh, yeah. So, like I said, there's no accounting.
2: No accounting for bad taste? Is that what you're saying?
0: Exactly.

0: Why is Mother a bad song?
1: Well, it's not that it's a bad song. It just didn't resonate. I mean, I hear stuff like that and I think, oh my God, Jim and Greg like that song. I got to go back. What am I missing?
0: Yeah.
1: And I'm sure you guys do this, but another thing I remember about us, to our credit, is that every year we bash the Rock and Roll Hall of Fame. I mean, yes. I think we all agree that that's something that should not exist.
0: No.
1: And that's like a really confusing and confounding thing, the way that has evolved. And I don't check every single one of your shows. Have you guys been following the Hall of Fame recently?
0: No, we don't, but it's so irrelevant to us. It's as irrelevant as the Grammys, you know?
1: Yeah.
0: I mean, we might mention something in an obit, like one sentence, but that's it. We don't care.
1: Okay, and do you know that Lionel Richie is in the Rock and Roll Hall of Fame now?
0: Right. Yeah, and why put Stevie... I mean, you take aim at Stevie Nicks being there at 274, Fleetwood Mac's at 96. I know you like Fleetwood Mac. You got that California thing. But, you know, yeah.
1: Right, like, what's but as a... Just as a solo artist, just to be clear,
0: like, right.
1: Fleetwood Mac's a fine band.
0: Yeah.
1: And then they go, you know, Jimmy Iovine is on the board. Oh, let's get my buddy Stevie in.
0: Right. Well, Kraftwerk, the inventors of an entire genre of music, has not made it.
2: We could go on and on about that.
0: It's ridiculous.
2: It's who, you know, it says more about the people voting than the actual worth of the artists, I think, right? You do mention, and I missed this when you had written your original Hall of Fame article, Blood on the Tracks is the best rock album ever made. There's no equivocating there. I wasn't aware of that, your profound love, and there's nothing wrong with that, Bill, that is quite a statement.
0: We've done a couple of shows on Blood on the Tracks. Yeah.
1: Oh, it's a perfect record. I mean, it's just hard to think of any record that's just so perfect from start to finish that just reverberates in the same way. The sound of it, it's magical. There's, you know, at first when it came out, everyone said Tangled Up in Blue, and then you realize, oh my God, Idiot Wind is a profound song, and then you realize, what the hell is going on with Shelter from the Storm?
3: And if I pass this way again, you can rest assured I'll always do my best for her, on that I give my word. In a world of steel-eyed death and men who are fighting to be warm, come in, she said, I'll give ya shelter from the storm.
1: And there are just so many profound things. He's so honest and naked. He you know, is so cruel in so many different ways over so many years in so many crazy ways. But to this day, I just think that's a record that you can put on and be taken into a place that's kind of the epitome of, you know, what you call singer-songwriting. I mean, in addition to all the other amazing things he did, you know, it's the greatest singer-songwriter personal love song type album of all time. And so, yeah, I would just make a strong case for that.
2: That ties in with what we're talking about here, the idea of the list says more about the maker of the list than the actual, you know, artists that are being discussed. And I think if you, being a person of a certain stage in life and you listen to something like Blood on the Tracks, there's a point where that album becomes your whole, you know, being. My introduction to Dylan really was that album too. And I love that album, and I can't unequivocally say that it's the greatest Dylan album, but it's the one that means the most to me, because that was the album that I listened to in its entirety first from Dylan and thought, this is the most amazing thing I've ever heard. I don't know if that experience was like that for you, but for me it was like my introduction to his greatness, you know.
1: Yeah, Jim, and how do you feel about Blood on the Tracks?
0: I'll take Blonde on Blonde.
1: Yeah, okay.
0: But for personal reasons, I think that was my introduction that made me realize this guy is not just an old fart baby boom. You know, which because we have spent our careers as music critics to varying degrees, you, me, and Greg, in opposition to the baby boomer hegemony, right? They owned rock and roll. They're going to tell us what's brilliant. You snot-nosed young punk, you were too young for Woodstock. You know, you've missed out on everything. You didn't have the Beatles. You were, you know, I was six when the Beatles broke up. So, you know, you were the same, right? You know, and it was like, well, the hell with you. I've seen Nirvana. I've been to raves in the woods in Hixton, Wisconsin. I've been to Lollapalooza. So we've all been fighting that, you know. So and that's really another thing. And now we're like the last surviving rock critics, you know. I mean, who else is still doing this? I mean, aside from the fact that it doesn't pay and it doesn't matter, nobody else can be wasted. Nobody else is wasting their time with it, you know.
1: Well, it's so, here's another little footnote to rock history, that back in the 70s, you know, there was a famous issue of Rolling Stone that had Led Zeppelin on the cover, right? Mm-hmm. And that was Cameron Crowe's first cover story, right, where he was 16 years old, he went on the road, and it became the basis of Almost Famous, the movie, and blah, blah, blah. What people forget about that, and I was a dumb kid, is that was my first issue of Rolling Stone that I actually went out and bought, okay? Mm-hmm. I'd kind of seen it around. I was 12, or I must have been 13, maybe. But you go into it, and then you come to the record review section. I don't know if you guys remember this. There's two reviews of Blood on the Track,
2: yeah,
1: one by John Landau, who would become
2: Bruce Springsteen's
1: manager, and the other by Jonathan Cott. And there's a footnote to that, too, that one of them refers to a certain song where you can hear Dylan's jean jacket button clicking on the guitar. And the thing is, as some people know, you know, Dylan changed it, and he swapped out some versions of some songs with the Minneapolis sessions. But so they were actually reviewing the early edition of the album.
0: Ah.
1: Okay. So that's how crazy it was back then. But then you turn the page and they had 12 more reviews, like capsule reviews, you know, Dave Marsh, Ellen Willis, whoever, all the critics of the time. Mm-hmm. Which was just, when I was a kid, I was like, what is going on? So that's another thing I remember, that there was an import given to the album at the time by Rolling Stone that was unprecedented.
2: Yeah, the idea of, like, you know, being able to review an album with some level of insight, that all occurred to me around that album. You know, like you were saying, the fact that they were devoting this much time and space, because I started subscribing to Rolling Stone around that time because my interest in music, that type of music, was peaking. You're absolutely right. It not only is a, you know, important album for us, but also the idea of being a rock critic.
1: Yeah, exactly.

0: Well, I think, Bill, a good place to wrap up. You know, Greg and I would each talk for half an hour in response to this question. But, you know, you've devoted your life and career as far as writing to criticism. You know, there's a thought, a school of thought in this age that, you know, it's all about the algorithm, you know, criticism. There's no need for it. There's no purpose for it. There's, you know, what's, you know, nobody reads it. Nobody cares. Why does criticism still matter, Bill Wyman?
1: Oh, boy. No, that is such a great question, because it's even worse than that, because the algorithms work against it, because if they're saying something negative about something you like, there is a certain one in which, you know, they use the algorithms to provoke you and stuff like this. But still, one of the problems I worry about the book is that, you know, some Michael Jackson fan might say, wait a minute, he's being mean to Michael Jackson. Wait a minute, he's being mean to the Eagles. You know, so it kind of, you know, you kind of hurt yourself if you're not coddling people. And then, of course, we have this phenomenon of popism, which I know you guys both know about, popism and poptimism. And over the last 20 or 30 years, it's been evolved where critics don't really, they're not critical. They're on the side of the artist. It's like rah, rah. They're overcoming all these obstacles. They're back on top. They really don't want to be famous, but fame was forced on them. And they didn't want the record contract, but they grudgingly accepted it. I mean, you just, this permeates the Times so much. Pop writing. And Jim, people can go back and read about this. Jim was at the center of it. There was an idiot at the Times who wrote a big story about this and attacked Jim for utterly spurious reasons. The treatment of R. Kelly in the New York Times and a whole bunch of other places is the epitome of poptimism, where they just said, oh, he has these little legal problems, but he's still back on top. He's a mischievous Lothario. I mean, it's absolutely disgusting. And you can, people can look up an article I wrote for BuzzFeed, which I think tracked this really, really well, about R. Kelly in the New York Times. And the guy literally attacked Jim for something he wrote about Avril Lavigne, and it wasn't even negative.
0: He was
1: attacking Jim for not being nice enough. There was no,
0: But Bill, Khalifa Sena is a staff writer at the New Yorker now, you know.
1: Oh, he sure is.
0: Yeah, so, you know, it's like poptimism paid for some people. But, and Ryan Schreiber at the ripe old, you know, maybe he's 45, is retired founder of Pitchfork.
2: Well, music critic is now shorthand for hater. You know, you can't say anything negative.
1: Oh, exactly.
2: Otherwise, you'll be pilloried, you know, by anybody who's fans of those bands. It's just like a pileup, you know. Of hatefulness. And that is, hence we don't see any really negative reviews of Geese or Turnstile, whoever is the flavor
0: or
2: of the
0: Olivia Rodrigo
2: band, or
0: yes,
2: Olivia, you know, it's dispiriting.
0: Not that there needs to be negativity in the world, just that there needs to be a vibrant conversation. If these artists are worth considering, let's have both sides.
2: Right.
0: Let's have 100 sides.
1: Exactly. And I always say that it's not even a matter of opinion. It's empirically provable. You can go to Metacritic, the Metacritic site, which tracks all the reviews, and look at film. And there's, you know, they use their red, yellow, and green lights. And you can see there's movies that get bad reviews and mediocre reviews and blah, blah, blah, blah, blah. You go to the music site of Metacritic, every single album is green. Everyone, they're like, negative reviews almost don't exist. Mm. And then my own little contribute to rock criticism is when you get to artists like the Stones, where it's like every record is their best record since Some Girls. And for crying out loud, I wrote that article in 1995 for the Chicago Reader. And I've been writing it ever since, that every new Rolling Stones record, they go, the last one is no good, but the new one, they're back in top rock and form. It's their best record since Some Girls, or some variant best record since Tattoo You or whatever.
3: Then we lie beneath a shady tree. I love her and she's loving me.
0: Bill Wyman, it is a pleasure catching up with you, chatting rock and roll with you. We could argue for hours. Bill Wyman's Rock and Roll Lists is out now. It's a fun book. It is so much more than rock and roll lists, although it is 100% Bill Wyman. That's true. There's no more Bill Wyman ish Bill Wyman than the Bill Wyman of this book.
2: That's right. Exactly.
1: It is so great to be back talking to you guys. It really honestly is. It's such a thrill. And people in Chicago, speaking of criticism, I don't know if people appreciate that the rock critic core that you guys had going on in Chicago. I don't think there's any city in America that had two critics that were as based in reporting, as aggressive, as opinionated, as and unconnected to the industry draws as you two guys. So you guys have done really, really great stuff there.
0: That wraps up our chat with Bill Wyman, and now we want to hear from you. Do you have a best or worst Beatles song to share? Which of Bill's rankings infuriated you the most? Share your thoughts in a voice message on our website, soundopinions.org. That guy almost makes you and me look reasonable, huh, Greg? What do we have on the show next week?
2: Next week, Jim, we're going to celebrate the 80th birthday of the late great John Prine. A lot of celebrations going on. We had him on the show once. We're going to revisit that. And we're going to talk about some of the great music he made in his career. 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
0: Thanks, as always, to our Patreon community, especially Dawn Mergarian from Baltimore, Maryland, who listens to WTMD. Thanks, Dawn. This episode of Sound Opinions was produced by Alex Claiborne, Andrew Gill, and Max Hatlam. 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

0: 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I'm David Rosick. This is World Cafe, which is a two-hour-long program. It is followed at 10 o'clock by Echoes, but right now, it's 8 o'clock.
1: Hot potato, hot potato. If you have a little kid, they may have perked up hearing that, or maybe your kids are older, but you know it because you've heard it hundreds of times. Even if you don't have kids, there's a chance you know Hot Potato by the Wiggles. Just the YouTube video has 43 million views. 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
2: Once I started, it became this incredibly positive world of preschoolers and going where they want to go.
1: Coming up, Anthony and new member Yellow Wiggle Sahai Hawkins join me to tell the story of the Wiggles and how they changed over 35 years. Sahai, the first Wiggle with African heritage, reflects on being

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I'm Raina Duris, playing you music for your inner child today before a super fun session with The Wiggles coming up. And you might not think that you like kids' music, but let down your guard a little with a few songs that are kind of for kids, also kind of for grown-ups. This is Ella Fitzgerald, A Tisket, A Tasket.

sun is a huge atom-crushing machine. The heat and light from the sun are caused by the nuclear reaction between hydrogen, carbon, nitrogen,

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1: Boulder, Colorado is suing two big energy companies, arguing they deceived people about the harms of fossil fuels and contributed to costly disasters.
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0: Hey, this is World Cafe. I'm Rena Duris. My guests today are one of the biggest bands who have ever been on the show. They've released several multi-platinum albums. They perform to an estimated 1 million people every year at their sold-out arena shows, and they've won 16 ARIA Awards in their home country of Australia. For 35 years, this group has been drawing crowds of adoring fans who sing along to almost every word of every song. I'm talking, of course, about the Wiggles. So when we had the chance to bring the Wiggles in, all eight of them, plus the Tree of Wisdom and Captain Feathersword and more, we knew it was going to be something very special. And as you're going to hear today, it really is. And even if you didn't grow up with the Wiggles, even if you don't have kids in your life, I urge you to stick around because this is one of the most glorious, fun World Cafe sessions ever. I don't think I've ever smiled as much as I did when we recorded this. In a minute, you'll hear my conversation with original founding member Blue Wiggle Anthony Field and one of the newest members, Yellow Wiggle Sahai Hawkins, who joined in 2022. But first, the Wiggles perform a live medley of some of their biggest hits, Fruit Salad, Rockabye Your Bear, and Hot Potato.

0: That was some of the Wiggles' biggest hits. You heard Rockabye Your Bear, Hot Potato, and Fruit Salad there. Live for World Cafe, I'm Raina Duris. And yes, the Wiggles are my guests today. I'm here talking with Blue Wiggle Anthony and Yellow Wiggle Sahai. Welcome to the World Cafe.
1: Thanks for having us.
2: Yeah, it's great to be here.
0: This is like one of the best days I've ever had at this job. It was so much fun. Thank you. And I know, like, some of those songs that we've just heard, you've been playing for decades now. Anthony, you have. And I wanted to ask you about Fruit Salad. Tell us about writing that song. How do you write a song like Fruit Salad?
2: It's funny. I was in a rock band, the Cockroaches, they were called, in Australia. And I was backstage with Jeff. He was also in the Cockroaches, who was in the original Wiggles too, Jeff. And I was thinking about that song, Yummy, Yummy, Yummy, I've Got Love in My Tummy, I think it was called it. And I thought, yeah, that's such a great word, yummy, yummy. And I was very simple, D and V minor, and I just put them together and fruit salad, yummy, yummy. And it was funny, when you write a song like that, you know, because Golden Rule's children have got to understand the song, or it's got to be pretty simple, catchy, but that became an earworm for me. I couldn't go past Fruit Salad for about 2 or 3 years without that song going in my head.
0: Yeah, I feel like everyone in the World Cafe office is going to be singing Fruit Salad for the next week. Sai, you're 20. What are your memories of hearing Fruit Salad as a kid, or any of those songs that we just heard?
1: They're pretty prominent. I mean, and not that long ago, really. I grew up watching The Wiggles, which is pretty cool. And yeah, I remember, like, I, as a dancer, would always take Fruit Salad to lessons and to class as our, like, mid-break snack. And everyone would always be like, Fruit Salad, yummy, yummy. Like, that was something everyone would say. But I grew up watching The Wiggles, so it's really cool that I am one now.
0: Yeah, I wanted to ask, like, how does it feel to be up there performing it? Because it seems like it would be kind of surreal at first.
1: Absolutely. I mean, like, especially the first performance. My first performance as like a Wiggle was, we have a Carols at the end of the year in Australia. It was called Carols in the Domain. I've grown up watching that every year, and every time it'd be my favourite was when the Wiggles came on. The first time I did it, it felt absolutely magical. It was the coolest thing. It was Christmas time. I was dressed as a yellow Wiggle. I was like, I can't believe it. And at the time, all the OG Wiggles performed as well. So it was like it was kind of like Marvel Endgame all there. So it was pretty cool. I love it. It's the best job ever.
0: I'm talking with the Wiggles on World Cafe. Anthony, you mentioned the Cockroaches. That was a band before the Wiggles. It was you along, well, two of the other members were your brothers, Paul and John. And I'm going to play a little bit of the Cockroaches song, She's the One.

0: So that's a bit of the cockroaches. She's the one. Were there already bits of the Wiggles DNA in the cockroaches?
1: Oh, absolutely. And Australia in the 1980s was the best pub scene. We used to play in little pubs with the In Excess, Men at Work, all these groups that went on and just had massive hits around the world. And it was just such a great scene. And you could play in pubs in Australia without a record contract. They just go, yeah, come in and play, you know. And so the Cockroaches, we didn't have a record contract. We were playing all the surf clubs, all the pubs up and down the east coast of Australia. And we had the best time. But we wrote real pop songs. And when the Wiggles became an early childhood teacher, the DNA and my brother Johnny wrote some great songs, and that was with me all the time. When we were doing songs for children, I just thought, well, they've just got different lyrics, you know. It's a different subject matter,
0: but it's still kind
1: music.
0: Of the same.
1: It's got to be music. Yeah.
0: Why was childhood education something you were interested in?
1: I think the thing was, I really wasn't. I got in there by accident, and I'm so glad I did. I was in the Australian Army, the regular army, and I went to Germany before the wall came down, just to, again, age me. but I came back, and when I got out of the army, my sister Colleen was going to do, in Australia, you can do it's called a mature age test. If you haven't got your high school certificate, you can do a mature age test and you get to university for free. And so I went, she said, come on, I'm doing this early childhood, because she was really interested. And I went, okay, I'll just come along, I'll drop you off. But I actually went and did the test and I passed. And I got into university, early childhood. Now, my sister lasted a week and went, it's not for me. And I went, I'm going to stay here. And I learned so much about empowering children. And once I started, it became this incredibly positive world of preschoolers and going where they want to go, like facilitating them and giving, empowering them through music, through activities. It was great.
0: And how to communicate with them.
1: That's right.
0: I would imagine. Like, what did you learn about, you use it all the time doing this job that you do now. What did you learn about communicating with little kids?
1: Well, young under fours are egocentric. So the world revolves around them, and they're only learning about the world. So we make it about them. So I always use the example. There's a song we did called Can You Point Your Fingers and Do the Twist? Now, if I hadn't been educated early childhood, that would have been Point Your Fingers and Do the Twist, which is a command from an adult. But Can You Point Your Fingers, Do the Twist is a challenge. And little children want to show you, yeah, I can do that. Or we had Wake Up Jeff. Jeff used to fall asleep, the original Wiggles. And children used to love. But what they loved about it, they were in charge of this silly adult. So there were things that came from being early childhood educated.
0: So when you were developing the Wiggles, what was the vision? Like, what did you want to do differently than maybe other children's entertainers out there?
1: Well, for a start, when we started, we were four men. But that was actually really good, because early childhood was looked upon as a woman's role. Three of us were early childhood qualified teachers, which was really rare in Australia in those times, and probably in the United States as well. And it's pretty crazy, because men are part of a child's world, you know, as dad or, you know, as a co-parent, whatever it is, or as a carer. So it was very important that we thought that children could see men up there dancing, showing their softer side, being silly. So that's how it started. As the years went on, I realised, boy, we're four men, and we need to, get women in this group. And, we had Jeff, Jeff is from Chinese background, and he was the first famous Chinese Australian in Australia. He was, and he still is. Everybody loves Jeff, but I went to a chicken shop once in Randwick and in Australia, and there was a Chinese man who was serving, and he said, "Jeff is he did so much for me because he's the first one of us that we've seen on television." There's a different time, you know, but that now with Sahai, same sort of thing. Would you think, Sahai?
2: I think, yeah. I think for Australian media especially, but especially in children's media, I mean, growing up, I grew up watching The Wiggles and I loved The Wiggles, but I do notice that, like, my favourite person on TV was Princess Tiana from Princess and the Frog, because that was literally the only representation there was. And so it's now really cool that I get to be in the space. I'm part of the group. I'm not a token character. I'm part of the group, but there's 8 Wiggles, so there's a person for each child to relate to, it, either looks-wise or vibe-wise, which is really cool.
0: Yeah. We'll come back and dig a little bit more into that a little bit later, but I do want to ask you, do you feel, Sahai, a responsibility there?
2: I guess a little bit. It doesn't feel scary because we're literally acting as ourselves. We don't have fake names. Our characters are our names. So it is very much an extension, probably a more wiggly-fied version of us. But I feel like responsibility-wise, I think Anthony's been very good at picking who becomes Wiggles, and like it happens very organically. And I think we're kind of like, even if we don't know it at the time, we kind of fit the role well. Like, we have that vibe. But responsibility-wise, I think I just feel really grateful. It feels really exciting to be, I don't know, inspiring for the next gen.
0: I'm here talking with Blue Wiggle Anthony and Yellow Wiggle Sahai. We're gonna hear you perform another song now, and then we'll come back and we'll talk some more. It's a song called Bouncing Balls. It's a relatively new one. How do you decide, hey, Bouncing Balls, that would be a great thing to write a song about?
1: Well, it's based on a very, very old Western swing song called Big Ball in Boston.
0: Okay.
1: Which was about a big ball they threw in Boston. Then it became, Bob Wills did it in the Texas Playboys, Big Balls in Cowtown. It's got some crazy words on that, Big Balls and Countdown. So then we thought we'd do it, like, encourage children to get out and bounce balls. And we did a version with the Harlem Globetrotters, and it's had how many million views on YouTube?
2: I wish I knew the number, but it's kind of crazy.
1: It's in the 20s or 30 million views, but it does have that little bit of
2: innuendo.
1: Two meanings. But
2: the little ones, it's so clear. It goes over your head. It's exactly about bouncing balls, but the parents are laughing the entire time.
1: Yeah.
0: It definitely got some giggles in the studio.
1: Yeah.
0: Here's Bouncing Balls. It's The Wiggles live for World Cafe.

0: Bouncing Balls, Domino.
1: The Wiggles performing Bouncing Balls live. Hope you're having fun. We're going to keep going after the break. I talked to Anthony and Sahai about how they navigated changing the lineup of the group and how they explained those changes to children and their parents. That's next on World Cafe.
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1: Welcome back to a very wiggly World Cafe. I'm Rena Duras, joined by The Wiggles today. The full cast is performing live, and I'm speaking with founding member Blue Wiggle Anthony Field and new member Yellow Wiggle Sahai Hawkins. So by the mid-90s, The Wiggles were blowing up in Australia. Audiences were getting really big. There was a Wiggles movie. Getting really big does mean that there's a lot more attention on you. And over the years, when there were lineup changes, that meant people would pay attention. Sometimes there was controversy around it. I'm curious for you, Anthony, what kind of conversations would you guys be having when it came to bringing in somebody new, knowing that you'd have to explain it to kids who might be attached?
5: Yeah, it's a good point. Children are different to adults, though. They do roll with what changes. And it's the funny thing, when Greg got very sick from the original Wiggles, one thing people didn't understand, adults didn't understand, it's not Mick Jagger leaving the Rolling Stones, because you've got, you know, maybe the children love Dorothy the best, or Murray, or
1: Dorothy
5: Greg,
1: the dinosaur, just Jeff, in case Dorothy, you're listening
5: dinosaur,
1: and you don't
5: sorry,
1: know.
5: Or Wags the dog, or Henry the octopus. Yeah. So it's if the ethos is the same, the music still connects.
1: Yeah.
5: You know, and you can change. Sesame Street's had different hosts.
1: Sure, yeah.
5: I remember Blue's Clues changed, you know.
1: Yeah, it's interesting. So, the kids roll with the punches. Maybe it's the adults
5: it's
1: who
5: the
1: grew
5: adults
1: up with you who are feeling too,
5: that,
1: like,
5: that,
1: more like, you can't change my memory.
5: And fair enough.
1: Right.
5: I get that. Yep. Yeah.
1: So bringing new people in, let's talk a little bit, Sahai, about what that was like for you, because you did join in 2021. What was it? What do you remember from the day that you got the invite or the call? How did that happen?
6: It's like the craziest story, because initially I was a Red Wiggle, which is pretty cool. We had a TV series, it was Fruit Salad TV, it was on YouTube, and it was kind of the integration of seeing how 8 Wiggles would work. And so I was a Red Wiggle at the time. We performed that, we filmed it, and then it was mid-2021, so we went into lockdown, everything was kind of crazy with COVID.
5: Yeah,
6: and
5: right.
6: We were doing interviews over Zoom, because, you know, that was when it was announced. It was about a week before, because Australia had pretty strict restrictions on where you could go. So I was at home, and I don't live in the city, so I was at home in my room pretty much for a lot of months. And the week before restrictions were about to lift, the Wiggles office asked if I'd come in that Monday. And I was 15 at the time.
1: Yeah,
6: so I was like, I've got dancing, I've got school, can I come in Tuesday? And they're like, oh, we'd really like you to come in Monday. I was like, oh, okay, yeah, no worries. That Monday morning before, that was the day everything lifted and you were going back to work, going back to school, I got a call from the Wiggles team. They're like, we really loved having you on board. Do you want to continue here? And I was like, absolutely, yeah. And they were like, we would love to have you as the Yellow Wiggle. And I kind of like freaked out. I was like, oh, like I did not expect it at all. And I was like, absolutely, yes. So that exact day, went into the Wiggles office. I put on the yellow skivvy. We were feeling that it was a little blank. We were like, oh, we need something. I remember you on the phone to Katarina, because she was choreographer, but also kind of figured out outfits. And they were like, oh, we've got a sunflowers in one of the drawers. So I put on a flower headband. We took a photo, a style guide photo as a Yellow Wiggle, filmed the Hey Sahai song, and then the next day it was announced.
5: But the sunflower came because your name in Ethiopian means sun.
6: Yes, it does. Oh, yeah. That's so initially perfect. We found the flower headbands, but then we integrated it to sunflowers because literally the direct translation of Sahai is the sun.
5: But the thing, being 15 years old, we made sure that mum or dad occasionally, but mum.
6: Yeah, it was mainly mum.
5: They always came on tour with Sahai, always. Yes. And that was great. So, and when Sahai became 18, it was very sad to see Robin go.
6: Yeah.
2: Oh, your parents weren't going to come with you.
5: We all loved him.
6: They're part of the team.
1: Just part of the rotula,
7: Right now, if you're just joining us, I'm speaking with Sahai Yellow Wiggle and Anthony Blue Wiggle from The Wiggles on World Cafe. There have always been other characters in the Wiggles universe, like Dorothy the dinosaur. Another newer member of the Wiggles is the Tree of Wisdom, who's played by your nephew, Dominic.
5: Right.
7: Anthony, could you tell us a bit about the Tree of Wisdom, especially for listeners who might not be able to see him right now?
5: Yeah, if you Google the Tree of Wisdom, you'll see a man dressed in a tree costume and pretty well low-budget tree costume. And he dances like your favorite uncle at a pub.
7: Yeah, he's amazing. Yeah.
5: He's phenomenal. How that came about, we were doing an old Celtic number, the Rattling Bog, and I said, we need someone to play a tree. And he first played it very straight, and I said, Dom, so good. I said, Dom, come out. And boy, did he come out. And he's made it his own. He's become a cult figure. Some amazing people have shared him. Your best knowing.
6: Yeah, the Kardashians were sharing him so many times to their story. I know, like, we didn't even know that was in that realm, but Dom's really gone viral.
7: The video has, I think when I checked it yesterday, just before this interview, I was like, it has 15 million views on YouTube.
5: Yeah.
7: Which is wild.
5: Wild, yeah. Yeah, and when we do the show, the shows around the States, England, Ireland, Scotland, all over the world, people dress in tree costumes, dads and mums. And also, which we love, we've had a lot of adults with Down syndrome who seem to really attach to...
6: They, like, love the tree. Absolutely, like...
5: And sometimes they come up on stage with the tree and do a dance, and it is fantastic. And the roar from the crowd is the best of the night, isn't it?
6: Yeah, it absolutely is. Yeah.
5: So, yeah, I mean, he's inspired a lot of people to just get up and have a lot of fun.
7: Okay, well, while you're listening to this, I encourage you to do your best dance moves. This is Rattlin' Bog, performed live by The Wiggles on World Cafe.

0: That was so much fun. The Wiggles, Rattlin' Bog, live from World Cafe. I'm Raina Duras, sitting down with Blue Wiggle Anthony and Yellow Wiggle. So hi, Rattlin' Bog. I was so excited when I found out you were going to be playing this. It's a traditional Irish folk song. I like to put this song on the jukebox at the bar, just to like drive people kind of nuts. Yep. And Anthony, I know that you have a side project where you play trad music called Unusual Commoners.
1: Yeah. I play bagpipes, mandolin and tenor banjo. But the Rattlin' Bog, I was just in Ireland a couple of months ago, and I heard that in every pub I went to.
0: It's great.
1: And they do it at weddings. And
0: how long did it take everyone to learn that song? Because there's a lot of words and they move real fast.
1: Lockie was amazing at learning that. It's a drinking game as well in Ireland, mm-hmm. and Newfoundland. They played, if you get it wrong, of course, he drinks the water.
0: And Sahai, what do you do for yourself outside of the Wiggles?
2: Outside of the Wiggles, well, I'm a dancer, so dance has been my number one thing. I love it. It's my pride and joy. So I love dancing. I like teaching. I like taking classes. But I've kind of joined onto the bandwagon of the Unusual Commoners.
0: Yeah, really?
1: But of course,
2: we go a bit more soul.
1: Soul numbers, yeah. Trad numbers. But also, you appeared in a film clip of a famous person. Somebody who did Friends of Dorothy with us.
2: Oh, that's right. Orville Peck.
0: Really?
2: Yeah. And it came from that. We did our Friends of Dorothy music collab, which loved. It was the best thing ever. And Orville was in Australia while he was filming Street Fighter. And I bumped into him in Bondi at mid-walk. And he came up and he's like, oh, my goodness.
0: Was he wearing the mask?
2: No. And that's why I didn't recognize who he was. Because I don't
1: know. Did you recognize
2: him? No. He texted me and was like, did I just walk past you in Bondi? Came back and I was like, oh my goodness, like I didn't remember, like just because I'm so used to seeing him with the mask on. Chatted for a little bit, got phone numbers, and then he was like, I'd love for you to be in my video clip. I'm coming out with a new song. And so I got to do that, which is like a whole new like aspect of genre and project, which was so cool. It's like a little
1: And Zahai's influenced our music. So we did this tune called Coco Loco, which is I love it. When the live show, we have 25-foot inflatable giraffes come out. But Zai gets to dance that. What's that style?
2: It's a little bit of salsa. It's a bit of like a mix of salsa and Afro beats. Like Anthony said, you know, the Wiggles started with rock songs and we're just introducing children to different genres of music. But yeah, I think it's fun because you get to add a little bit of your own style to the Wiggles group.
0: Let's hear some Coco Loco. This is the Wiggles on Roll Cafe.

0: The Wiggles, Coco Loco on World Cafe. I'm talking to Blue Wiggle Anthony and Yellow Wiggle Zahai. Before we get to the last song and talk about that, what is the most rewarding part of doing this, being in the Wiggles?
1: There's so many, but I think it's really just seeing how much of an impact you can make on a child's life. You know, like being a Wiggle, it's a lot of children's first introduction to music, live shows, the creative space. We've done a lot of meetings where we've gone to like hospitals and met children and realized that with surgeries, really big moments in their life, how much the Wiggles have helped them get through those moments. Talking to family members of how they've been able to cope with really sad, really good times through listening to the Wiggles. I think it's something you don't think about daily, but when you hear what the impact's made, it's kind of really special and surreal that you get to be in that position. Yeah,
2: I'm the same. I going to the children's hospital all around the world, and you know, playing the guitar next to the bed, and the children smile for those times, and mum or dad says that's the first time they've smiled in a, you know, because they've been so much pain or things. You feel so sorry for the parents too. Yeah. In Australia, every year we go on Christmas Day to the Children's Hospital. I remember one time we went there, and Australia's got terrible surf, like really vicious surf, and a lot of tourists come and they don't know how dangerous it is and the rip tides, you know, things like that. And I remember once we went in, and poor little two-year-old Japanese girl, and the parents, now they didn't know who we were. But she had water in her lungs and things. But we played some music. We played Haro Kakita, just Japanese tune. And it was just the effort that, and I think people like that, you're acknowledging that their child means something. But years later, we met those parents and the little child again. And it was just one of the great moments.
0: On World Cafe, I am talking to Yellow Wiggle Zahai and Blue Wiggle Anthony. The last thing I want to talk about really does have to do with that kind of intergenerational appeal that the Wiggles have. You're going to do a cover for us on World Cafe today. You have had success covering songs before. In 2021, the Wiggles did a cover of Tame Impala's Elephant for Australian radio station Triple J.

0: 7. So that version of Elephant by the Wiggles went to number one on Triple J's Hottest 100 poll that year, which is the first time a cover went to number one and a children's act had gotten to number one. Could you tell me what that meant to you when that happened?
1: Well, it meant so much that I got a tattoo.
0: Oh, my God.
2: Hottest 100.
0: Hottest 100 great. Champions. So if you're listening, it's like it's a boxer.
1: Yeah.
0: With it says the Hottest 100 at the top, bottom says
1: and
0: champion.
1: Guess what I did? I got the year wrong.
0: Oh, you did. It says 2022.
2: It was the year like it was played, but not the year that it won.
0: You know what? I think it's okay.
1: Doesn't matter. It meant the world. And then Kevin came to a Wiggles show, and he got in the blue outfit, and he sung it with us.
2: Oh, yeah, amazing!
1: And Tame Impala were playing in America at Halloween, and they went on stage dressed as the Wiggles. It's so much fun.
0: The last song you're going to perform for us is a cover. It's a song that went to the number one at the same poll, actually, in 2023.
2: Yeah.
0: I don't know if you knew that, but it's Olivia Dean's track, Man I Need. Why did you choose this song?
1: Can I jump in?
0: Please.
1: Now, I have no idea. I had never heard the song before, but Lucia once again, and yourself, Sahai, you both met Olivia Dean at our ARIA Awards. At last year?
2: Yeah, last year.
1: And both cried?
2: No, Lucci cried. Lucci was over
1: in
2: the moon.
1: Tears.
2: In tears.
1: So you guys chose that number?
2: Yes, when we knew we were doing this, we were like, we have to think of a cover, something that's current. And it's hard to find current songs that are uplifting and joyful too, because you got to keep it wiggly. And we're thinking, what's something that's amazing? What's someone we love? And Olivia Dean, she's like the queen.
1: But when I heard it for the first time, I went, no, it's brilliant, but it
2: needs to be more.
1: I don't know how that's wiggly. I don't know how it's wiggly. So that's when I came out with the idea of why don't we throw Six Little Ducks. But guess what? Six Little Ducks is not known in Australia. So I had to teach the guys Six Little Ducks.
2: Yeah.
1: As well as
2: us teaching him Man I Need. I know it was a little like integration there. Yeah. Transfer knowledge.
1: So it's just to let them know that it's the Wiggles in there as well. But
2: Because initially when we first started singing it, we were very, you know, not somber, but we were trying to match
1: it was
2: the feel.
1: Like when we did Elephant, we were too faithful, and you guys were very faithful to it and very reverent, which is great. Yeah.
0: But you got to make it wiggly.
2: You got to make it wiggly, but it makes it more fun too. It's us. It's what we do. But yeah, we loved it. It was so fun. We're currently been on the road, so mid sound checks we've been practicing.
1: Nothing scared us more in our career than today and the Triple J one.
0: Well, Sahai, you sing so beautifully in this. Thank you so much for playing it for us today. Here is the Wiggles, Man I Need.

0: The Wiggles covering Olivia Dean's Man I Need live for World Cafe. This has been amazing. I've been speaking to Blue Wiggle Anthony and Sahai, a Yellow Wiggle. It has been such a joy having you here. I'm going to have a smile on my face for the rest of the month, probably maybe longer. Thank you so much for being here.
1: Thank you.
0: Probably one of the best days of my life, thanks to the Wiggles. Thanks as well to World Cafe producer Miguel Perez for his work on that session. And you have to see the video. There's video of the full performance. You get to see the Tree of Wisdom dancing. It's all at worldcafe.org. Thank you, as always, to our affiliate stations across the country who bring this show to you. We produce it at WXPN at the University of Pennsylvania in Philadelphia. I'm Raina Duras. 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
3: Echoes follows World Cafe at 10 o'clock and runs until midnight. I'm David Rosick. World Cafe continues now for another hour. It's 9 o'clock.
0: In 1987, this was a number one song for weeks. But that success came at a price for the band performing it, Los Lobos.
5: Suddenly, this group from East LA that had spent over a decade, you know, building this whole catalog of music, was getting typecast as a novelty. You know, they became sort of the La Bamba band.
0: That's World Cafe producer Miguel Perez. Every week for Hispanic Heritage Month, he's joining me for a new series called Before the Breakthrough, charting a Latin American star's journey before their big mainstream hit. This week, Miguel takes you beyond La Bamba and talks about how Los Lobos blended different musical traditions like Mexican folk music and American rock.
5: They're Mexican, but they're also American. It's sort of the quintessential, like, Chicano experience. Mm-hmm.
0: Los Lobos on Before the Breakthrough today. I'm Raina Duras, and this is World Cafe. If you've ever been on a beach in California, you look out at this vast expanse, and where there was once just ocean, there are, depending on exactly where you are, these big, huge structures in the distance. Those oil rigs are what inspired this song from surfer Jack Johnson.

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Welcome back to World Cafe. I'm Marina Duras, joined by World Cafe producer Miguel Perez. Today, we're back with part three of our Hispanic Heritage Month series, Before the Breakthrough. Last week, we talked about how Daddy Yankee broke reggaeton wide open. Today, we're talking about a band from East LA that scored the first ever all-Spanish number one hit in the U.S., covering a 30-year-old song.

0: That was La Bamba from Los Lobos, released in 1987. Miguel, how big of a hit was this?
1: Yeah, well, like you said, it topped the Billboard Hot 100 for 3 weeks that summer in 1987, and it's still only one of a handful of Spanish language songs to achieve that. It sold about 2 million copies as a single. It ended up being nominated for a Grammy for Song of the Year, and this big breakthrough for Los Lobos was due to a cover. The band recorded this song for the 1987 biopic La Bamba about the song's original singer, Ritchie Valens, who famously died in the same plane crash that killed Buddy Holly.
0: So tell us a bit about Los Lobos before La Bamba.
1: Yeah, so they had actually been a band for about 14 years at this point, formed in East L.A. In 1973 by a group of high school friends. And they originally called themselves Los Lobos del Este de Los Angeles, the Wolves of East L.A., which is a little nod to the Mexican norteño band Los Tigres del Norte. So in their early years, they weren't really a rock band at all. They didn't have a drummer. They were mostly acoustic, and they played traditional Mexican son and folk songs. And they cut their teeth playing weddings, quinceañeras, backyard parties. Listen to this early cut. It's from their very first album in 1978. This one is a very classic bolero. It's called Sabor a Mí.

0: So that's Los Lobos way back in 1978, Sabor a Mi. World Cafe producer Miguel Perez is here talking about that East LA band for Hispanic Heritage Month. I'm Raina Duras. So how did Los Lobos go from that traditional folk sound to being a rock band?
1: Yeah, by the end of the 70s, they started adding electric instruments and they started playing LA's punk and new wave clubs, which is kind of a wild pivot when you think about their early sound. And there is this really great story about that pivot. In 1980, they opened for Public Image Limited, Johnny Rotten's post-Sex Pistols band.
0: Yep.
1: And the legend goes that Los Lobos went on stage and played an acoustic set of Mexican folk songs dressed in traditional garb, and the crowd, obviously there for a very different vibe, pelted them with bottles and trash and booed them off of the stage. I think they played maybe 3 or 4 songs. So it did not go great.
0: No, I would say that is not awesome.
1: No, and I don't know how that affected them, how it influenced them. But around that same period during the early 80s, Los Lobos sound is really beginning to evolve and they're incorporating more rock styles into their music. And their debut EP, And a Time to Dance, you know, it was a mix of things. It had folk songs like

0: Why Do You Do from Los Lobos 1983 EP and A Time to Dance. Before that, you heard their song Anselma, which earned the band their first Grammy. World Cafe producer Miguel Perez is with me, walking us through the Los Lobos records that came before their breakthrough. So they had a Grammy win kind of right out of the gate. Miguel, how did Los Lobos build on that early success?
1: They followed up that EP with their debut album, How Will the Wolf Survive, released in 1984. And this is where you really begin to hear the band's definitive sound coming together. There's rock, there's blues, country, R&B, all of that filtered through this East LA Chicano lens. And one of my favorite stories behind this album is the inspiration for the title. They got it from a National Geographic article about finding a place for wolves to live. And, you know, the band members related to that experience, you know, of audiences and labels not quite knowing where this band and this sound fit.
0: Right. You know, it doesn't fit neatly into like a genre.
1: Exactly. They're Mexican, but they're also American. It's sort of the quintessential like Chicano experience. Mm-hmm. And the title track from this debut album became a modest hit, and it was later covered by country star Waylon Jennings, which tells you a little something about how far their sound is traveling at this point.

0: That's Will the Wolf Survive from Los Lobos, released in 1984. So by 1987, the band was a critical favorite. And that is when the Valance family came calling. Could you tell us about that?
1: Yeah, the film La Bamba was made with the blessing of the Richie Valens family, and they specifically asked for Los Lobos to record the music and to provide the vocals for Richie in the movie. And Los Lobos guitarist Luis Perez later said that at that point they had made a couple of records. You know, they had some radio play, but they didn't have like a big hit, so they didn't really see it as like, you know, chasing stardom. It was more just doing right by this this legend, and they recorded a couple of faithful versions of his catalog: Come On, Let's Go, Donna, We Belong Together, and of course La Bamba.
0: And it just exploded.
1: It did, to the point where it almost became a problem for the band. Suddenly this group from East LA that had spent over a decade, you know, building this whole catalog of music, was getting typecast as a novelty. You know, they became sort of the La Bamba band.
0: Right. How did they respond to that?
1: They doubled down on exactly who they were. Guitarist Cesar Rosas put it pretty bluntly. He said something like, "We didn't want to slick our hair back and wear puffy sleeves." So they were very resistant to being typecast in that way. In 1988, they took the momentum that they got from La Bamba and they made an entire album of traditional acoustic Mexican folk music. It's called La Pistola y el Corazón, The Gun and the Heart.

0: La Pistola y el Corazón, the title track from Los Lobos' 1988 album. World Cafe producer Miguel Perez is with me today. I'm Reina Duras. We're diving into Los Lobos' career before their breakthrough. So then where did they go from there?
1: They just kept zigzagging and defying expectations. You know, in 1990, they released The Neighborhood, which leaned into blues and country. And then a couple years after that, they kept venturing into these weirder textures and arrangements. They made an album called Kiko, and several outlets at the time, Rolling Stone was one of them, called it, you know, the album of the year and one of the essential records of the 1990s. And a lot of critics still think of this as sort of their magnum opus for Los Lobos. You know, and decades later, this band, they're still going, they're still touring, they're still putting out records. They're still one of the most respected bands to come out of the LA scene, I think, of any era.
0: And I will say, if you're a faithful listener of World Cafe, you will hear cuts other than La Bamba by Los Lobos on this show.
1: Yes, you will.
0: But do you think they ever really got their due outside of La Bamba?
1: I'm not sure. You know, for a lot of casual fans, I think that they're still just the La Bamba band, which is really a shame, because that song is a cover, like we said, of a nearly, you know, 30-year-old folk song. And it might be sort of the least Los Lobos song right in their catalog. But, you know, among musicians and fans, absolutely. You know, they've recorded with everyone from Elvis Costello to Tom Waits to Paul Simon. And in 2018, they were inducted into the Austin City Limits Hall of Fame. So, well, I think they've gotten some flowers.
0: Yeah, and you gave them some today. So thank you.
1: Yeah.
0: World Cafe producer Miguel Perez has been with me today, diving into Los Lobos' career before they made it big in the U.S. and internationally. Miguel, thanks so much.
1: Thank you.
0: That was the third installment of our Hispanic Heritage Month series, Before the Breakthrough, looking at East L.A. legends Los Lobos. Next week, for the grand finale, we'll be talking about another legendary artist, Selena. I'm Reina Duras. We'll be back in a moment with more World Cafe.
2: Boulder, Colorado is suing two big energy companies, arguing they deceived people about the harms of fossil fuels and contributed to costly disasters.
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0: Before that break on World Cafe, you heard our latest Before the Breakthrough episode series for Hispanic Heritage Month. We were talking about Los Lobos. They're from East L.A. Next up on Live from the Archives, a band with Latin roots from the other coast. The Mavericks are from Miami. They visited the cafe in 2003 and performed this. It's Dance the Night Away. The Mavericks, live for World Cafe.

I know it's wrong, but that's all right. Performed live by Hooray for the Riff Raff, recorded for World Cafe. Took that out to Spin It for Live from the Archives today. Your next band is brand new, but if you're a regular listener to the cafe, you've heard many of the members here before. It's a collaboration between Taylor and Griff Goldsmith of Dawes and Rick Matiratonda of Goose. Also features members of Lettuce and Dead & Company. It's a jam band fan's dream come true. They're called Rainbow Body. Here's Strange Memory.

0: Dawes, When My Time Comes. Before that, a new group called Rainbow Body, featuring members of Dawes and Goose and Lettuce and Dead & Co. It was Rainbow Body with Strange Memory back there. A bunch of things coming up next on World Cafe.
1: 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She has new music that takes a more electronic and ethereal direction. 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I'm John DiLiberto, and it's coming up on Echoes from PRX.
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0: Hey, it's World Cafe. Raina Duris with you. You will hear Things Behind Things Behind Things from Bon Iver in just a minute. It's coming up right behind this thing. It's a new one from Gang of Youth's Things Take Time.

We are gathered here today to get through this thing called life. Electric word, life, it means forever, and that's a mighty long time. But I'm here to tell you, there's something else. The afterworld. A world of never-ending happiness. You can always see the sun. Day or night.

0: Let's Go Crazy. That is Prince, and that should set you up nicely for the rest of your day. I will see you next time here on World Cafe. Thank you so much for letting me play you some tunes. Thank you to the public radio stations who bring this show to you across the country, and thank you to our team here who make it. We produce it at WXPN at the University of Pennsylvania in Philadelphia. My name is Raina Duras. Thank you for listening to World Cafe from NPR.
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2: 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I'm David Rosick. This is Echoes. It's a two-hour-long program and is followed at midnight by the BBC. But right now, it's 10 o'clock.
10: I'm John DiLiberto, and you're hearing Echoes from PRX. I have spells and dreams and an homage to big science in this hour. We're going to hear from Lane 8, the electronic composer who has a new album called Reviver. It's got a few guests on it, including the British duo Arctic Lake.

New music by Lane 8. I've also got something from Japanese composer Hiroki Okano, an excerpt from a 50-minute track called Beyond the Dream Sphere. And we'll hear the new single by Jo Beth Young from her album Broken Spells. I'll cast a few for you this hour on Echoes. Michael Geddes, a pianist who came around during the whole New Age era, but he hasn't put out a new recording since 1999, back when he was on the old Narada label. But he's got a new one out called The View From Here.

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You're hearing Echoes from PRX, and I'm John DiLiberto. Coming up, music from Tori Amos and Fall Therapy. But let's start with The Great Northern. This album was our January CD of the month on Echoes. Really cool recording. It's called Nocturnes, and this is Cloud Racing.

0: A set of music that began and ended in clouds. The last track was Cloud Watch with Me, the title piece from an album by Cloud Runner. And we started out with Cloud Racing by the Great Northern. That was from our January CD of the month. You can read my review of that recording on our website at echoes.org. And while you're there, check out the Echoes CD of the Month Club, because we pick out great albums like that every month. Just go to echoes.org, find out more about the Echoes CD of the Month Club. Before Cloud Runner's Cloud Watch with Me, we heard Tori Amos, edition of Light Divided, and Fall Therapy with a track called And Fragile Hopes. That was a bit more on the acoustic side for this artist, who is also very heavily electronic. A hypnotic track by JoBeth Young before that, Brigid from her album Broken Spells, and Kikas before that with Setu. Up the top, once again, the Great Northern and Cloud Racing. Coming up in the next half hour, I've got some music by Tone Ranger and Lane 8, and I'm also going to go back to a great, in fact, epic recording, a signature release from 1982. That's all ahead as Echoes continues from PRX. Did you know about the Echoes app? 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

You're hearing echoes from PRX, and I'm John DiLiberto. Coming up, going to go back to 1982 and the signature album from Laurie Anderson, Big Science. But first, here's Hiroki Okino. He is just a wonderful Japanese composer, works in electronic and acoustic music, uses lots of traditional instruments. He's got a new 50-minute epic out called Beyond the Dream Sphere.

get your mittens. Hey, pal, how do I get to town from here? And he said, we'll just take a right where they're gonna build that new shopping mall. Go straight past where they're gonna put in the freeway. And take a left at what's gonna be the new sports center. And keep going till you hit the place where they're thinking of building that drive-in bank. You can't miss it. And I said, this must be the

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Otherwise, what are the characters going to fall off of? And what about stairs?

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Wavelength by Tone Ranger, coming out of Laurie Anderson. I recently heard a remix of her song Big Science by Arca. That wasn't very good, but it reminded me that I haven't played Laurie Anderson in too long. It was a title track from her 1982 debut album Big Science, and that was part of a bigger work, United States, which was released as a 5-record set back then. Hiroki Okino up at the top. He's got a 50-minute piece called Beyond the Dream Sphere. We heard a pretty long segment from that. Coming up, I've got Tor, one of my favorite songs from a few years back. You can get a playlist for today's Echoes on our website. That's at echoes.org. Our playlists have links to these albums and tunes. It's all at echoes.org. From the album Reviver, here's Lane 8 and What Have You Done to Me?

What a great song. Tour with Two Sons, going back to the album Blue Book, and Lane 8 before that from his latest Reviver. I'm John DiLiberto. Thank you so much for being with me in this hour of Echoes today. If you want to get in touch with us, go to echoes.org. Jeff Towns, the producer of the show. 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

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Sounds ominous. It's coming up in the next hour on Echoes from PRX.

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1: I'm John DiLiberto, and you're hearing echoes from PRX. Coming up in this hour, one of the final tracks recorded by Leonard Cohen, and we're going to hear from Maya Friedman, who sings with the bands Dirty Projectors and Coco. I've also got music by Tangerine Dream. They've been releasing these kind of workshop EPs for a while, and last year they put out one called Probe 6.

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It's called Probe 6 through 8, and I send it into space in the next hour on Echoes.

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You're hearing Echoes from PRX, and I'm John DiLiberto. Coming up, I've got a band whose name is inspired by a book from Jane Goodall. We'll also hear some William Orbit, but let's start with Mitski. This is from her new album, Laurel Hell. Tell me if this tune doesn't remind you a bit of the Velvet Underground's Venus and Furs. It's called Heat Lightning.

0: from his EP, Starbeam, William Orbit with Aquilus, and that came out of Leandro, one of the incredible albums from 2021, Psychosis of Dreams. We've got an amazing interview with Leandro up in the Echoes podcast. I definitely suggest you dig back for that one. It's worth it. Broad Hall, the name of that tune. My Friend, the Chimpanzee before that. My Friends, the Chimpanzee was a book by Jane Goodall. And this track was actually inspired by another book, The Time Machine by H.G. Wells. It's called Time Traveler. And that came out of Continuum by Tangerine Dream from their EP, Probe 6 through 8. And up at the top, Mitski with Heat Lightning. Coming up in the next half hour, I've got some music by Leonard Cohen as Echoes continues from PRX. Did you know about the Echoes app? 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
0: Hearing Echoes from PRX, and I'm John DiLiberto. Coming up, we're going to hear some Time Warp and the New Earth Frequency from Shekinah Rose, but let's start with Variant Field and Letting Go.

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If thine is the glory, then mine must be the shame. You want it darker, we kill the flame. Magnified, sanctified be thy holy name. Vilified, crucified in the human frame. A million candles burning for the help that never came. You want it darker.

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There's a lullaby for suffering and a paradox to blame. But it's written in the scriptures and it's not some idle claim. You want it darker? We kill the flame. Lining up the prisoners and the guards are taking aim. I struggled with some demons, they were middle class and tame. I didn't know I had permission to murder and to maim. You want it darker?

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You want it darker? We kill the flame. 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If you are the healer, I'm broken and lame. If thine is the glory, mine must be the shame. You want it darker?

a track just called R by Time Warp off the EP Ingenue, and that came out of Leonard Cohen. This is one of the last tracks that he recorded from his final album. It's called You Want It Darker, and that was the title piece. Leonard Cohen, of course, left the planet back in 2016. Shekinah Rose before that with The New Earth Frequency and Variant Field up at the top. Coming up, some world fusion by Caravanserai as Echoes continues. But first is Maya Friedman. She's got an album called Under the New Light, and this is First to Love.

0: From the album The Moon's Within Reach, Caravanserai with Become My Moon, Part 1, and that came out of First to Love by Maya Friedman, a singer who you've also heard with Dirty Projectors and Coco. I'm John DiLiberto. Thank you for being with me in this hour of Echoes Today. 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
1: And this is WNIJ News. It is 5:29. I'm Jason Krigier. Russia's jet-powered drones are targeting bridges in the Ukrainian capital, an escalation of more than a month of day and night strikes that have left Kyiv feeling almost like a frontline city. We'll get more on that story in 9 minutes at 5:38 here on Morning Edition.
2: How does our individual and collective mental health intersect with the state of our democracy? 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The invisible ties between mental health and democracy, next time on 1A.
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3: Live from NPR News in Washington, I'm Dave Mattingly. This year's Nobel Prize in Physiology or Medicine is being awarded to three scientists based at universities in the U.S. and Germany. Carl Dieseroth, Peter Hegman, and George Nagel are being honored for their work on the mechanisms that the brain uses to switch on or off the activity of individual nerve cells. UN agencies say basic humanitarian needs for people in Gaza are far from being resolved as the region approaches 1 year since a ceasefire with Israel went into effect. NPR's Anas Baba reports.
4: The World Health Organization said the approval process for medical supplies can last 2.5 months for Israeli clearance. Israeli authorities classify some restricted equipment as dual use with potential military applications, but the WHO disputes that characterization, noting many are standard medical supplies used globally. Meanwhile, the World Food Program warns a funding shortfall is cutting the number of people receiving monthly food assistance to 600,000, down from 1.1 million. And with winter approaching, the UN notes about 1.7 million people remain displaced, many without adequate shelter, water, or sanitation. Anas Baba, NPR News, Gaza.
3: Wall Street futures are on the downside this morning. This is NPR News from Washington. Authorities in Georgia are looking for suspects after gunfire broke out early yesterday at a homecoming block party. It happened in the town of Vienna, about 55 miles south of Macon. Two people were killed, more than 30 others were hurt, some by gunfire. Investigators say others were injured when they were hit by vehicles as people were fleeing the scene. The Justice Department is moving hundreds of detainees awaiting trial near Atlanta to a detention facility in South Georgia. Legal groups and some Democratic lawmakers argue the transfer illegally cuts people off from their lawyers. NPR's Kristen Wright reports.
5: Attorneys for the detainees say the U.S. Marshals Service's decision to move their clients almost 200 miles to a detention center in South Georgia separates them from family and is a violation of their constitutional right to legal counsel. The detainees are all facing federal criminal cases. The Marshals Service plans to transfer about 400 people by the end of the month, according to the nonprofit Federal Defender Program. It tells NPR 20 to 30 of its clients have already been moved. The group's executive director says attorneys traveling 6 hours round trip and meeting by video with clients would restrict their right to counsel and estimates it'll cost taxpayers. Georgia Public Broadcasting reports the Marshals Service said in a statement the decision's based on, quote, diverse challenges to ensure safe and secure confinement. Kristen Wright, NPR News.
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1: And in DeKalb, I'm Jason Krigier. This is WNIJ News. The USDA's flagship agricultural research lab could close this week, and scientists warn that could hurt the U.S. food supply. We'll have more on that story in 11 minutes. That'll be at 5:45. And we have an introductory mushroom foraging workshop taking place Sunday. That's this coming Sunday, October 11th, at Wild Roots Nature Center. Please register for more info. Just check out the events page at WNIJ.org. 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Your smart speaker can pick you up. You just say, play WNIJ. And there we are, in your home, helping you relax and keep you informed. It's 5:34 on this Monday morning.
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6: It's Morning Edition from NPR News. I'm A. Martinez in Culver City, California.
7: And I'm Michelle Martin in Washington, D.C. Good morning. Brazil's presidential election will go to a runoff later this month after the right made significant gains in Sunday's national vote.
6: Flavio Bolsonaro, the son of Brazil's former far-right president, had a strong night. He outperformed the country's veteran leftist incumbent, Luiz Inácio Lula da Silva.
7: NPR South America correspondent Carrie Kahn joins us from Rio with more on what we learned from the first round of voting. Good morning, Carrie.
8: Good morning.
7: So polls had said that the results would be very close, so just how close was it?
8: It was close. Flavio Bolsonaro won 47% of the vote. He's the 45-year-old eldest son of Jair Bolsonaro, who was barred from running after being convicted of plotting a coup to overturn the 2022 election. The current president, Luiz Inácio Lula da Silva, received 45%. Polls had actually shown Lula with a small advantage going into yesterday's national elections, but Bolsonaro really outperformed and surprised many.
9: Ah, tô feliz, tô feliz, entendeu?
8: 29-year-old Alan Belmanchi was fishing off the seawall facing the famous Christ the Redeemer statue in the distance. He hadn't caught anything, but he was telling me he was so happy Bolsonaro won.
9: Já fui assaltado três vezes. Se perde carro, perde tudo, sabe?
8: He said he's been robbed three times in the last few years and lost his car. He lost everything. He said he's sick of it and says Flavio Bolsonaro will do more to crack down on criminals than Lula. Augusto Felix da Silva was sitting a bit further down the seawall drinking a beer with his family. And he told me he's so tired of President Lula and is thrilled that Brazilians voted for a change and to get the economy growing again.
10: Lula não quer que cresça. Lula quer que tenha mais pobres. Quanto mais pobres, mais votos.
8: He said Lula doesn't want the country to grow. He just wants more poor people, because with more poor people, he will get more votes.
7: Okay, and what do these results mean for Lula?
8: Lula will have to find a way to close the gap in this runoff. He's not going to really be able to win over the 8% of voters who went for the other candidates. They were far right and right, and their voters will fall in line with Bolsonaro, not with Lula. Lula will have to get new votes from those who sat out yesterday's election, and that's going to be very hard. Many Brazilians are just disillusioned with politics, and we're hoping for new, younger candidates to vote for. Supporters of Lula gathered at a downtown plaza here in Rio last night, and the mood was somber. 29-year-old Jasmine Suarez is a local DJ.
11: Dá medo, muito medo, dá muito medo, sim, porque a direita, o que ela traz, assim, é muito ódio.
8: She says it's scary, really scary, as she said about Bolsonaro and the right. Strong performance. She said the right just brings with it a lot of hatred. And I heard that from many Lula voters, that they fear a Bolsonaro conservative back in power.
7: You know, there have already been a number of right-wing victories in Latin America. President Trump has taken credit for that shift. Is that what is happening in Brazil?
8: Brazil would be a huge win for the right, for sure. Lula tried to repeatedly use Trump's increasing interventions in Latin America as a campaign issue, but voters were more interested in domestic issues like crime and the faltering economy. Trump may have been part of the backdrop, but for voters here, the issues at home were more immediate.
7: That is Carrie Kahn of Rio. Carrie, thank you.
8: You're welcome.
6: Russia has a new tactic in its war against Ukraine, hitting the bridges that connect the two sides of the capital, Kyiv. It's part of Russia's escalating attacks. NPR Ukraine correspondent Joanna Kakissis joins us now from Kyiv. Joanna, so what's life like in Kyiv right now?
12: Well, it is very stressful. We are hearing air raid sirens and explosions roughly every 4 hours, day and night, and the strikes didn't even stop for German Chancellor Friedrich Merz, who visited Kyiv on Sunday. And so to give you a little slice of what life is like here, I was at a friend's barbecue over the weekend, and air raid sirens sounded just as I walked outside to wait for my taxi home, and not even a minute later, I heard this. And that was a Russian drone strike not too far away. I recorded that on my phone. These jet-powered drones move very fast. It's hard for Ukraine's air defenses to shoot them down. Now, these drones have already hit so many places in Kyiv, warehouses with food and medicine, data centers, manufacturing plants, even the National Academy of Science. But like you said, now Russia is aiming for a new target, and that's the bridges of Kyiv.
6: So that bridges, why bridges?
12: So the Ukrainians I've spoken to believe Russia is trying to create chaos in the capital to make it harder to live here. Kyiv is divided by this great big river called the Dnipro, and at least six major bridges across it are essential to transportation. These bridges are very busy with, you know, they're full of cars, trucks, buses, trolleys. The city's metro uses the bridges. And Russia has repeatedly struck two of them so far.
6: So what's the fallout been?
12: Well, so far, Ukrainian crews have managed to repair the damage, but traffic is often backed up. We spoke to a trolley bus driver, Victor Krom, near one of the bridges that was hit on Sunday. Now, traffic was closed at the time, so he'd pulled the bus over. And he says that despite the threat of more strikes, he is not afraid to cross the bridge.
13: Звичайно, людина звикла до звичайного. Люди звикають до всього.
12: So what he's saying is people have gotten used to Russian attacks here, but life goes on. We cannot hide from it, he says. However, if the Russians keep hitting Kyiv's bridges and the Ukrainians are forced to close them for longer periods, even for security reasons, there are a few alternative routes for transportation across the river.
6: Now, you mentioned German Chancellor Friedrich Merz was in Ukraine yesterday. Mm-hmm. How have Ukraine's allies reacted to these recent attacks?
12: Well, you know, the Europeans always strongly condemn these strikes, that doesn't necessarily stop Russia from attacking. It actually has never stopped Russia from attacking. Now, Merz said Germany will not be intimidated by Russia and promised Ukraine more than $1 billion in military aid. And included in this aid are interceptors for air defense. Now, German defense company executives who traveled with Merz also signed agreements worth billions of dollars. Ukrainian President Volodymyr Zelensky continues to seek more air defense support for his country ahead of what's expected to be a very difficult winter. He is suggesting that Russia's these new jet-powered drones that Russia is using may soon be used in other parts of the world.
6: Other parts of the world? What does he mean by that?
12: Mm-hmm. Yeah. Well, on Sunday, Zelensky told reporters he believes Russia is sharing this technology with North Korea. And warnings like these are not something new from Zelensky. He has been trying to alert Ukraine's allies around the world that a dangerous high-tech arms race is developing because of Russia's war on Ukraine. In other words, Russia is not only a threat to Ukraine.
6: That's NPR's Joanna Kakissis in Kyiv. Joanna, thank you.
12: You're welcome, eh?
1: 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I'm Jason Krigier. Thank you for being with us. We'll get a look at the oil market, an agreement from the OPEC Plus subgroup, and that will be in 9 minutes at 5:52 on the Marketplace Morning Report.
14: On the next Fresh Air, Michael Douglas. He spent decades trying to step out of his father Kirk Douglas's shadow, then watched his own son struggle. We talk about firing his dad from One Flew Over the Cuckoo's Nest, the affair he denied for 40 years, addiction, cancer, and second chances. His new memoir is one hell of a ride. Join us.
1: Sounds like it'll be one hell of an interview, too. We'll have to check that out on Fresh Air this afternoon at 2. It's 51 degrees. We're looking for a high today of 70. Plenty of sunshine. I mean, another day in a run of really picture-perfect weather we've had, minus, you know, monsoons there, but otherwise not bad. Low around 45 tonight, clear skies, kind of chilly. Tomorrow sunny, a little breezier, but still high around 70 degrees on Tuesday and sunny and warm on Wednesday, high about 75. So get out and enjoy this weather, because you know it'll change and it'll be dark and gray and windy and rainy and 33 degrees until May. Yeah, I know. 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
1: Join us for the Moth. 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DAF. 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People remember. Advertising 101. We'll talk about sports here in 5 minutes. It was a great weekend for it. That's at 5:50 right here in WNIJ.
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6: This is Morning Edition from NPR News. I'm Amy Martinez.
7: And I'm Michelle Martin. Employees of the U.S. Department of Agriculture's flagship research facility could be in their final days of work this week. That's because the USDA is relocating its scientists from that facility in a close-in suburb of Washington, D.C., to labs across the country. Macy Byers with Harvest Public Media in Omaha, Nebraska, has been speaking with some lab employees about the move, and she's here to tell us more about it. Good morning, Macy.
17: Good morning, Michelle.
7: So first of all, tell us what's so important about this research facility.
17: Yeah, it's called the Beltsville Agricultural Research Center, or BARC. It's the oldest USDA lab at over 110 years old, and it's also the biggest. It sits on this huge 6,500-acre campus outside of D.C. in Maryland, and there are about 20 different research units there. Last summer, there were about 400 employees. And scientists at BARC study things like foodborne pathogens, plant diseases, crop yields. They're really on the front lines of threats that U.S.-grown food can face. And so many innovations have also come out of BARC, like pesticide mixtures and livestock management tools. Most people would probably recognize seedless red grapes, shelf-stable butter, and the turkey breed we eat at Thanksgiving as some of BARC's famous inventions.
7: Okay, good to know. So why is the administration closing the lab?
17: Yeah, so the idea is that closing it would save money. The lab does need some repairs, and operating it in Metro DC is generally expensive. It's part of a USDA reorganization plan announced in July 2025. The closure is part of that. And the plan is for scientists to move to labs all over the country and work closer to farmers. Like, for example, we have a lab here in Nebraska in a rural town called Clay Center that studies meat and animals.
7: Now, you spoke to some employees there. Are they willing to move? Are they ready to move?
17: Yeah, it sort of varies. My sources inside BARC have told me that most employees there did choose not to take their relocation offer. Manon Sharma is one of them. He studied produce and foodborne pathogens there for almost 2 decades.
18: You're being asked to move to a place sight unseen. You don't know how your research will be affected by that.
17: And many of these other labs are in really rural areas or small cities, very different from Metro DC that they're used to. And in Sharma's case, he would have had to move his family as well, so he switched to a private sector job instead. I spoke to about a dozen former and current employees. They asked me not to use their names as they worry about professional repercussions for speaking out, but many reported that they had no input in where they would go, and they got few answers about relocations from USDA supervisors when asked. Some scientists took early retirements, and some did agree to move. Others like Sharma have already moved on.
7: Okay, but if all these experienced research scientists with these specialized areas are not taking these offers, what effect do they think this will have on food safety?
17: Yeah, they say the restructuring will hurt U.S. food safety by interrupting this really highly specialized research. BARC scientists have worked on things like Cyclospora and New World screwworm, which have both affected the U.S. food supply this year. Here's Sharma again.
18: I think it's highly disappointing and highly wasteful not to continue that work. I mean, this work costs money, it costs resources.
17: And for its part, the USDA tells me they've been in constant communication with employees about the relocation and closure process.
7: Okay, only a few seconds left here. Today was supposed to be the last day for the Bark Lab, but it's still working. It's still open.
17: That's right. There is a court case that could delay things or stop the closure. There's the federal government employee union challenging the reorganization. There's also a stay order giving a California federal judge time to consider an injunction.
7: That's Macy Byers with Harvest Public Media. Macy, thank you. And this is NPR News.
1: And this is WNIJ News. It's 5:50. Coming up here in the next 15 minutes, Illinois gubernatorial candidate Darren Bailey made an appearance in DeKalb on Saturday ahead of the upcoming November election. WNIJ's Sam Novsker has more on Bailey's campaign stop in DeKalb over the weekend. That'll be at 6:04 during WNIJ News headlines. 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All right, it is the 5th of Monday on the calendar. It is National Get Funky Day.
19: Come on, buddy. 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
20: I'm gonna tear up and dance for it, dude. Check it out.
1: Who knew that Oscar Isaac dancing with a robot 13 years ago was more plausible than you'd imagine? In sports, Bears 23, Jets 12 yesterday. I'd explain it, but somebody else could do it better. How about Bears coach Ben Johnson?
21: With the defense now, all right? 157 yards, 0-for-7 on third down. How about that? Offense, 42 minutes, 45 seconds, time of possession. You guys know what next week is? You guys know what next week is? Alright. Enough said. Bring it in.
22: Do it better, Ben!
23: Do it better, Ben!
22: Never let it rest!
23: Never let it rest!
22: It's gonna get better!
23: It's gonna get better!
22: It better get better!
23: It better get better!
22: Bears on three! 1, 2, 3!
23: Bears!
1: And they're 3-1 in the year. Take on the Packers on Sunday. Now from Saturday, here's another great piece of sound.
24: And Murakami checks one. Deep to right field. No doubt about this one. Motutaka Murakami mashes one to deep right. And the White Sox strike first in game one.
1: And they won 3-0. They lead that series 1-0. They play Cleveland this afternoon.
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26: From Marketplace in Washington, I'm Kimberly Adams. We're starting with oil this morning, and despite the ongoing conflict in the Middle East, global commodities tracking firm Kepler says crude oil exports from the region hit pre-war levels in the latter part of September. Brent crude is currently trading at $102.97 a barrel. This comes as key members of OPEC pledged to keep their oil production targets steady next month. They made the announcement after a brief meeting yesterday, but as Marketplace's Nancy Marshall Genzer explains, their promises might not mean much.
27: OPEC issued a press release yesterday with a promising headline. It says core OPEC members, known as the OPEC Plus countries, are reaffirming their commitment to market stability. OPEC Plus includes Saudi Arabia, Iraq, Kuwait, and Oman, and allies like Russia. Saudi Arabia, Iraq, and Russia pledged to produce the most oil next month, but these are mostly paper targets. OPEC Plus countries have been missing their quotas because of the war in the Middle East. Reuters estimates their exports have only reached 60-80% of normal levels in the past few months. OPEC Plus says it'll meet again on November 1st. They've delayed their annual capacity review. That helps them settle on their production quotas for next year, including decisions on which countries get to produce more oil. I'm Nancy Marshall Genzer for Marketplace.
26: Let's do the numbers. Dow, S&P, and NASDAQ futures are down in the 0.2% to 0.3% range, with the Dow future down 107 points. The 10-year Treasury yield is up at 5.28%.
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26: This year has been dominated by headlines about artificial intelligence, but as the AI build-out accelerates, some are looking for ways to slow down. I found evidence of that at Makerspace NYC, a community workshop in New York, busy with people sewing, welding, drilling, making things. Some just for fun, but for others, it's where they make their living. The sawdust is flying in the Makerspace wood shop when I visit on a Tuesday afternoon. Scott Van Kampen, executive director here, is showing me around, pointing out folks one by one who've come to depend on this place to run their small businesses.
3: We're really super proud to be able to support those people as they get a foothold in their industry.
26: Creators can rent tools and other resources from the Makerspace for a fraction of what it would cost them to buy them outright. Scott co-founded this nonprofit with his wife, D.B. Lampman, in 2013.
4: I think 90% of the people that are here are freelancers that are doing it as a business.
26: I meet one of these entrepreneurs, Simon Berry, in the sewing area.
5: These are cushions for a banquette that I made. Which is
8: you make furniture.
5: I make furniture, yeah.
26: I ask Simon how important this place is for his business.
5: The initial investment of opening a woodworking studio, whatever, all the tools is pretty prohibitive.
8: What kind of startup costs would you be looking at if you actually had to buy all the stuff that you're using here?
5: Like 20,000.
8: Versus what do you end up paying monthly here for your space?
5: 600.
26: There's also a cheaper membership, a couple hundred dollars a year, for more limited access. The membership fees that Scott and DB collect from about 420 members help keep this place running, along with foundation support from the city and state. There's also a limited number of free memberships for low-income people in the neighborhood. Over in the metal shop, makers hammer away and sparks dance behind thick plastic protective screens amid soldering and welding. One of the artists used this place to pivot careers completely. Seth Cousins is a self-described former tech guy.
9: 25, 30 years as a software engineer, product manager, delivery, tech stuff.
8: And now?
9: And now I'm a sculptor. Mm-hmm. So in April, I left a startup that I was working at and started working here full-time.
26: He recalls a recent conversation with a younger software engineer, a neighbor, who said that the work had changed from thinking about code and solving problems to now babysitting AI agents that do a lot of the work.
9: And I figure when they do take over the world, this sort of physical stuff is going to be the last thing that they take over, so we'll be safer for a little bit longer.
26: That's job safety, he says, and it's better than staring at a screen all day. But not everyone I meet here is doing this for work.
10: Hi, this is hello, so everybody. Beautiful. I'm Kimberly.
11: Kimberly, nice to meet you.
10: Nice to meet you also. Could you describe what you're making here, if that's okay?
11: I'm making a raven.
26: Miles Cocker is making this ornate raven out of steel.
11: It's my grandson.
10: This is great. How many of these have you made?
11: This is my first bird.
10: Oh, really?
11: Yes.
10: What else have you made?
11: A cat, a dog, a crocodile, a koala, and a platypus.
10: All for your grandkids?
11: Yep.
10: They must love these things. My grandfather used to make whirligigs for us when
11: nice.
10: I was a kid.
11: And do you still have them?
10: I do. I do still have my whirligig, yes.
11: Okay, great.
26: I'm not sure you'd get this kind of moment in a room full of robots. And these tactile skills, says Executive Director Scott Van Kampen, are even more valuable in our increasingly digital-focused economy.
3: The stuff where really we need to manipulate and to make decisions quickly and accurately, I don't think that robots are actually going to replace us.
26: He's proud to give people a place to build something, whether that's furniture, an animal made of steel, or a business.
3: It is very rewarding to be able to support and encourage these people to really build whatever they want to build.
26: We've got videos of all these creations on our Instagram right now. We're at Marketplace APM. I'm Kimberly Adams with the Marketplace Morning Report. 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
7: Good morning. Investigators believe the Fly Dubai pilot who attacked the flight's captain was trying to crash the plane into Israel's Ben-Gurion airport. UAE officials say it was a terrorist attack. It's Morning Edition from NPR News.
1: 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Good morning. 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
7: The airwaves in Texas are filled with political ads for the U.S. Senate race there. I'm Michelle Martin.
12: And I'm A. Martinez. Ken Paxton and James Tallarico are neck and neck, with Republicans spending more than twice what Democrats are. Also, Virginians are voting on whether to give back the right to vote to people convicted of felonies. And Mahmoud Khalil calls his detention last year an act of state violence. He writes about it in a new book, No Land to Stand On. It's Monday, October 5th. On this day in 1970, PBS began broadcasting. News is next.
13: Live from NPR News in Washington, I'm Corva Coleman. The U.S. Supreme Court opens its new term today. The first case they'll hear involves climate change. The city of Boulder, Colorado, is suing two big energy companies. Boulder officials want the companies to share the cost of paying for disasters that are made worse by global warming. The companies want to shift this argument from state courts, where it's been heard, to federal courts. NPR's Carrie Johnson says the U.S. Supreme Court has other cases on its docket this term.
14: We do have some big cases already, including a challenge to state bans on the very popular AR-15 assault-style rifles. There's going to be a clash over religion in schools, specifically a universal pre-K program in Colorado, and there are a number of immigration cases brewing. But the court is still adding new cases to the docket, so more is going to be coming.
13: NPR's Carrie Johnson reporting. Cornell University is expected to announce this week which outside law firm will independently review its handling of rape allegations involving a former student. NPR's Windsor Johnston reports the case is prompting survivors of sexual assault to share and write about their own experiences.
15: Aaron Smith of Winchester, Kentucky, says reading about the Cornell allegations brought back feelings from an assault when she was 12 years old.
16: I was so enraged. I had to set my phone down and just pace around my kitchen like a caged tiger.
15: Trauma specialist Hannah Bronstein says for some survivors, following the news coverage can feel like reliving an earlier assault.
18: Body flashbacks, not just memory flashbacks. It can almost transport them back there.
15: Bronstein says limiting time spent on news and social media or stepping away when it becomes overwhelming can help. Windsor Johnston, NPR News.
13: One American and two German scientists today have been awarded the 2026 Nobel Prize in Physiology or Medicine. NPR's Rob Stein reports it's for their fundamental discoveries that help explain how the brain works.
28: The Nobel Assembly at the Karolinska Institute in Sweden awarded the prize to two German scientists, Peter Hegemann and Gerd Nagel, and one American, Carl Dizeroff, at Stanford University. The three scientists played key roles in discoveries that led to light-controlled switches that turn nerve cells on and off. The technique opened a new way to understand the function of neurons, known as optogenetics. The Nobel Committee says the discoveries laid the foundation vision for a new era of neuroscience, including helping understand how the brain forms memories, feelings, and behaviors. Rob Stein, NPR News.
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1: And from DeKalb, this is WNIJ News. I'm Jason Krigier. Illinois gubernatorial candidate Darren Bailey made an appearance in DeKalb on Saturday ahead of the upcoming November election. The downstate Republican greeted residents and supporters next to his tabling station at Worley Custom Fabrications biannual open house. Bailey, who previously ran against Governor J.B. Pritzker in 2022, says affordability is the chief concern he's heard from Illinois voters on the campaign trail.
17: This race is in the hands of the people. People are frustrated and they're tired. They have got to take that frustration to the polls and vote.
1: With just 1 month remaining in the gubernatorial race, Bailey says he has a peaceful confidence about his chances. A new study finds renewable energy projects bring economic benefits for rural areas. Jana Rose Schleiss reports.
19: The University of Missouri study found large-scale solar projects in rural counties brought a 10 to 20% bump in jobs and wages in certain sectors, while wind energy projects boosted local economies by 7%. Study author Adrian Oler says local leaders should look to communities that have successful large renewable energy projects and emulate their policies.
20: For a county or a community to have positive effects, they would need to have similar mechanisms in place, similar policies and regulations in place.
19: The number of counties with renewable energy ordinances has risen in the last 2 years in the Midwest. For Harvest Public Media, I'm Jana Rose Schleiss.
1: After an accident in his home last month, DeKalb Mayor Cohen Barnes is expected to make a full recovery. He's been absent from the public for weeks after suffering serious injuries in a September 12th home accident. Through a news release from the city of DeKalb, Barnes extended gratitude to the community and first responders for their incredible support. The city said Barnes' injuries required immediate medical attention, but didn't release any further details about the accident. 49 degrees at 6:07 this Monday morning. We're looking for a very pleasant day. Plenty of sunshine, light winds, high around 70. Clear skies tonight, chilly, low around 45. Breezier tomorrow, but still pretty nice out. Sunny, high around 70 for Tuesday. And Wednesday, sunny and warm with a high temp around 75 degrees. This is WNIJ News. Still to come in the next 10 minutes, police in Japan have arrested a U.S. Marine in connection with an alleged crime on the island of Okinawa.
21: Okinawa's governor called the incident, quote, absolutely unforgivable, and said Okinawans are outraged.
1: And the incident has revived Japanese criticism of the conduct of American military personnel who are stationed in Japan. We'll get more on that story at 6:16 on Morning Edition from NPR and WNIJ.
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23: It's Morning Edition from NPR News. I'm E. Martinez in Culver City, California.
7: And I'm Michelle Martin in Washington, D.C. Good morning. An investigation into last week's midair attack aboard a commercial flight from Dubai to Tel Aviv has found that the co-pilot who tried

0: You are listening to Morning Edition here on 89.5 WNIJ, your public radio station in northern Illinois and southern Wisconsin. I'm Jason Krigier. It is 6:19. Still to come in the next 15 minutes, the U.S. Senate race in Texas could shatter the state's campaign spending records.
1: I have never seen it to the point where I thought it was a presidential campaign because of how many ads you're seeing for both candidates.
0: That would make sense, the amount I saw during the Bears game yesterday, let alone wherever else it's airing in the country. Analysts say the main reason is that this is the Democrats' best chance to win a statewide election in 30 years. We'll get that story at 6:35 on Morning Edition.
2: I'm Indira Lakshmanan. 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
3: I thought I was going to learn how to hand out stickers like, hey, I voted, and it was all about what to do if there was an active confrontation in the polling area, and I went home and told my husband, like, wow, this is not exactly what I thought it was.
2: That's next time on Here and Now.
0: Here and Now. Join us today at noon. Goes till 2. It's 50 degrees, kind of chilly, but skies are clear. It's not horribly foggy for a change. And then today, plenty of sunshine. Very nice. High around 70. A little chillier tonight, but clear skies. You throw that extra blanket on the bed, you're good. Don't throw the furnace on yet for a low 45. 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
4: Trench warfare was a defining feature of World War I. Now, in the 21st century, it's evolved for the Russia-Ukraine war. 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
0: And that is today. It'll be this afternoon at 3. 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
7: 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I'm Michelle Martin.
8: I'm A. Martinez.
9: And I'm Leila Fadil. Mahmoud Khalil thought that he had found a safe place to call home when he became a permanent resident of the United States. He graduated from Columbia University. He got a job. His wife was pregnant. Then in March of 2025, he was detained by plainclothes masked immigration agents and clandestinely whisked from New York City to rural Louisiana.
10: A lot of people look at my case as a pure immigration case or a pure First Amendment case. In reality, it is a combination of Palestine, First Amendment, and immigration. They weaponized immigration law to stifle my speech because I spoke about Palestine.
9: He became a national story, the government trying to paint him as a danger while providing no proof. Khalil, his lawyers, and human rights groups all argue this is about silencing. He's telling his own story in his book, No Land to Stand On, Notes from Detention. I sat down with him to talk about it in our New York bureau. Mahmoud Khalil, welcome back to Morning Edition.
10: Thank you so much for having me here.
9: So I want to start with, you write about your story within the story, you say, of generations of displacement and detention. You see your detention as part of that continuing story?
10: Absolutely. My grandfather was exiled from Palestine, from Tiberias to Syria. And about 15 years ago, my parents also fled Syria to Europe. I fled to Lebanon and later to the United States, although I'm considered now in one of the safest places on earth.
9: Here
10: in the United States, but still like violence found a way to displace me, state violence here. And it's a story about like, you know, how borders change also.
9: Hmm. You call your detention, in this case against you, state violence. You see it that way?
10: Absolutely. I never imagined that this anti-Palestinian bigotry would be institutionalized, that the federal government would actually go and depend or collaborate with these private actors to go after non-citizen protesters. So I really felt very betrayed.
9: You spend a lot of time writing about your own case, yes, but also about the detainees around you. Why did you focus on these other men that were going through completely different stories than yours?
10: Because what's happening behind ICE detention doors is a stain on the U.S. Constitution, a stain on the U.S. consciousness. It was so normal to see men cry in detention because they were just like, what did we do to warrant the administration call us criminals? At first, when I got into detention, I felt that my story is the saddest story. You know, I never committed a crime. I had a green card. My wife is American. I'm expecting a baby in a month. But a day in, I discovered that I'm actually privileged. I have lawyers. My wife is safe. But for the many of the people around me were faceless. Like they did not have anyone paying attention to their stories. And they felt as if I was sent there for a reason, to bring attention to what they are going through.
9: Is that in part why you wrote the book?
10: Absolutely. I feel that we must act now because this is still happening right now.
9: You write about feeling flattened in this case, that you became a headline and that hurt you. Walk me through the gap between what you think the world knows about you and who you are, like being flattened in that way.
10: No, during detention, I could see the headlines about me. I can see protests holding my pictures. While in reality, you know, I was just trying to get out to be with my wife or to call Noor and be, you know, just like to get, like what would happen with the baby? Will I be out for the baby? But also, I was looking for a mayonnaise like to put on my sandwich in detention. I was looking for a better bunk bed.
9: And right, because you write about being close to the bathroom exactly. When you first get there and being excited when you get near the wall.
10: Absolutely. There was these two realities. The juxtaposition between these things was stark to me. Palestinians, at the end of the day, you know, we have the same aspirations as anyone else. We have the same also, you know, deficiencies. And that's one thing that flattens, that you're either perfect or not.
9: Another part of your book that was interesting was the way detainees, you all comforted each other and helped each other. You write about the way they tried to celebrate for you after your son, Dean, was born. Tell me that story.
10: I tried not to tell anybody that my wife, Noor, was delivering, but my bunkmate and others like noticed that I would be, you know, going back and forth to the phone booth. And, you know, next day, out of the blue, I see like a Russian detainee bringing me cake or prison made cake, which is, you know, mashed up from like whatever left over from these cookies that we get with some of the dried oranges as well. And that was like worth of at least 2 weeks of leftovers, you know. It was like one of, yeah, the beautiful moments in detention where we really cared about each other, because there you feel that you're forgotten.
9: The title of your book, No Land to Stand On, you chose those words. Why?
10: You know, I was born and raised in a Palestinian refugee camp in Syria. When I came here, it was the first time I had something permanent residency. And I felt, you know, like I got it. And then, you know, all this happened to me. It made me realize that I actually don't have a land to stand on. But also it comes from, you know, a conversation I had with my mother. She told me, like, for what I did everything in Syria to build you like a big house. Like we had, she literally like paid 30 years of work into that. And then she had to flee that like in a day. And she literally felt like that defeated that. She told me like, do I want to build a life here to only then have to leave everything and go to another place? Sort of she lost like that purpose. And that really got into me around the impermanence of just like our lives.
9: Mahmoud Khalil is the author of No Land to Stand On, Notes from Detention. Thank you for speaking with us.
10: Thank you so much, Leila, for having me.
9: This is NPR News.
0: And this is WNIJ News. Coming up here in the next 10 minutes, Virginia has been one of the toughest places for someone convicted of a felony to get their voting rights back. An amendment to the state constitution on November's ballot could change that. We'll get more on that story at 6:39 on Morning Edition.
8: 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Less well known is that the march led to the emancipation of as many as 20,000 enslaved people who followed behind the army. We'll talk with a historian whose book tells the story from their perspective. I hope you'll join us.
0: Me too. The 21st is always informing, entertaining. Brian's a A-plus host, so check that out this morning at 11. Now, program like that, it's only made possible by your support. So Richard Cook of Huntley, thanks for having us with Morning Edition and the 21st and what have you out in Huntley. Appreciate it.
11: Live from NPR News in Washington, I'm Dave Mattingly. A Defense Department official says the U.S. military has moved its bombers from an airbase in Britain amid an investigation into a suspected terror attack at the base. They include B-1s, B-2s, and B-52 bombers. Five people were recently arrested near RAF Fairford. The November midterm elections are about a month away. NPR's Domenico Montanaro says many of the latest polls suggest Democratic candidates will do well.
12: Everything shows movement in Democrats' direction. When everything heads in one direction, that's important. You know, that's all that really should be taken away from the polls at this point. Midterms are always tough on the president's party. The president himself has acknowledged that many times. The national mood, especially when it comes to the economy and the war in Iran, are against the president and his party.
11: President Trump has begun campaigning for Republican candidates in red states ahead of the midterms. He traveled to Oklahoma, Alabama, and Ohio in recent days. The president heads to Nebraska today. The U.S. Supreme Court opens its new term today. The justices are scheduled to hear arguments in a case stemming from a lawsuit in Colorado. City officials in Boulder are suing ExxonMobil and Sunco Energy for monetary damages over the harms caused by the burning of fossil fuels and their links to climate change. This is NPR News from Washington. Hundreds of people turned out in Ithaca, New York yesterday to show support to a former student who says she was sexually assaulted by seven students at a fraternity party 2 years ago. The woman recently filed a civil lawsuit. Last week, New York's governor appointed the state attorney general as a special prosecutor to investigate the allegations. NPR's Amy Held says the nation's largest anti-sexual assault hotline says calls to its number have spiked in recent days.
13: This unfortunately feels all too familiar for many, many people.
14: Megan Cutter is chief of victim services at RAIN.
13: Someone in the United States is sexually assaulted every 68 seconds.
14: But they may not think of it that way at first.
13: A survivor's perception of their own experience, it is really common for that to change over time.
14: The I Am Jane Doe campaign is letting people express solidarity. Shay Thomas is a student at Cornell.
15: This is a movement that is meant to help bring light to the issues of women who have to deal with sexual harassment or assault.
14: Aisha Matan is a postdoc researcher at Cornell.
16: Every time I scroll through it, just people talking about their similar incident.
14: Even, she says, from 30 years ago. Amy Held, NPR News.
11: The head of Tennessee's prison system is resigning following last week's failed attempt to execute death row inmate Krista Gayle Pike. I'm Dave Mattingly, NPR News in Washington.
0: And in DeKalb, I'm Jason Krigier. This is WNIJ News. Still to come on Morning Edition, Iraq's main Iranian-backed militias say they will stop attacks after the U.S. military's withdrawal from the country. We'll get more on that story in 11 minutes. That'll be at 6:45. The Kishwaukee Concert Band opens its 25th season with its fall concert on Sunday. That's this coming Sunday, October 11th, at Northern Illinois University's Boutelle Memorial Concert Hall. 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
7: It's Morning Edition from NPR News. I'm Michelle Martin in Washington, D.C.
18: And I'm Martinez in Culver City, California. The U.S. Senate campaign in Texas is on track to shatter spending records for the state. The race pits Republican State Attorney General Ken Paxton against Democratic State Representative James Tallarico. Houston Public Media's Andrew Schneider reports that the expense of the race is reflective of what's at stake.
19: With less than a month to go until Election Day, Paxton finds himself defending his record in a state that's been reliably red for decades. Here's Paxton speaking to the U.S. Hispanic Business Council in Fort Worth early last week.
20: I will own up to my record, every bit of it. Not that I was 100% perfect, but I feel very good about what I've sought to do both in the legislature and as Attorney General.
19: In the final stretch, Paxton is campaigning at a time when ads for the U.S. Senate race are inescapable for anyone near a TV or radio in Texas.
21: Too many Texans feel like they're drowning.
22: Low T. Tallarico.
23: This is Ken Paxton stealing someone's $1,000 pen.
24: Radical liberal James Tallarico.
19: Jason Tinnell, a professor at the University of Houston's Valenti School of Communication, says the scope of ads for this race is unprecedented.
1: I have never seen it to the point to where I thought it was a presidential campaign because of how many ads you're seeing for both candidates.
19: Both Republicans and Democrats are determined to do whatever they can to boost turnout. Most polls since the summer either show Paxton and Tallarico statistically tied, or some even give Tallarico a slim lead.
25: Tallarico is better positioned to win this race than Beto O'Rourke was in 2018.
19: Kirby Goidell, a professor at the Bush School of Government and Public Service at Texas A&M University, says this is the Democrats' best chance to win statewide in three decades.
25: And a Democratic pickup in Texas would go a long way to helping them gain control of the Senate. On the flip side of that, a Republican successful defense in Texas would potentially help them maintain control.
19: Which may be why the tone of that advertising has gone relentlessly negative. Tallarico earlier refrained from direct attacks on Paxton, but now he's running ads like this.
26: Ken Paxton is the most corrupt politician in Texas. Since taking office, Ken Paxton's net worth has increased 7,000%.
19: Paxton has responded to the attack by accusing Tallarico of corruption, which Tallarico also denies. Meanwhile, groups supporting Paxton are flooding the airwaves, with many ads linking Tallarico to support of transgender rights, a wedge issue among many voters here.
24: Tallarico supported using taxpayer dollars for sex change surgeries on young children and even said denying your child's gender identity is abusive.
19: In a 2019 Texas House committee hearing, Tallarico said that denying a child's gender identity could be considered abusive, but he did not vote to use taxpayer money for gender reassignment surgery for minors, and he has since openly endorsed a nationwide ban on such surgeries. According to the ad tracking firm Ad Impact, Tallarico is being outspent by more than 2-1. Total spending by Paxton and groups supporting him total roughly $175 million, compared to $71 million by Tallarico and groups supporting the Democrat. It's unclear how much of an impact any of these ads will have on voters. What is certain is that the most expensive U.S. Senate campaign in Texas history is only going to get more expensive before it's through. For NPR News, I'm Andrew Schneider in Houston.
7: Now to Virginia, which has been one of the toughest places for someone convicted of a felony to reclaim their voting rights. There, the governor decides who gets those rights back after they get out of prison. Virginians are voting on a measure that would take the issue out of the governor's hands. Jad Khalil from VPM News reports.
2: Amber Bowman needs a little help voting. It's her first time casting a ballot since she went to prison.
3: I feel like I'm a teenager, just turning 18, getting my voting rights for the first time.
2: Bowman is 38 and last voted about two decades ago. She was one of about 250,000 Virginia residents who couldn't vote because of a conviction until her voting rights were restored by Governor Abigail Spanberger. Now, Bowman and others in Virginia are voting on changing the state constitution to automatically restore voting rights of those convicted of felonies.
3: Well, I think if you've served your sentence, why shouldn't you get your rights restored? Like, why is it a life sentence in Virginia if you get a felony conviction?
2: Virginia's practice traces back to the Jim Crow era. In 1902, delegates rewrote the Constitution Virginia used to rejoin the Union. They sought to remove Reconstruction-era protections for Black Virginians. Nicole Porter is Senior Director of Advocacy with the Sentencing Project, which supports making rights restoration automatic.
4: The constitutional record from the early 1900s was clear in terms of the intent to disenfranchise a Black electorate, using felony disenfranchisement to dilute Black political power.
2: The debate over voting as a consequence of breaking the law often focuses on criminal justice arguments instead of the history. But Porter says keeping people from voting is bad public safety policy.
4: And we know that people who have prior felony convictions, who do vote, who do participate in their community, who do have stable housing, who do have stable employment, are less likely to reoffend and less likely to return to prison.
2: The amendment wouldn't just change who can cast a ballot. Unless voting rights are restored, people who were convicted of a felony can't serve on a jury, run for office, or work the election polls. Porter says those are key parts of being in a community. But critics of the proposed amendment say that it's best to assess whether a person has been rehabilitated on a case-by-case basis. Sandra Elkade is a law professor at Regent University.
5: When an individual has broken the law and then gets to vote on the law after they've broken the law in a serious manner, you know, there's this idea of should that person be able to automatically vote on something that they didn't really have much regard for initially.
2: The debate over the amendment was also thrown a curveball. A federal judge said that Virginia was breaking a 19th century law that limited which crimes would disenfranchise a voter, and that about 235,000 people should have been able to vote all along. The state now says only people convicted of murder and manslaughter would need to apply for their voting rights. Yet proponents of the amendment say voting rights need a more durable safeguard than a court ruling. Proponents like Democratic State Senator Mamie Locke.
6: It's evolving the Virginia Constitution to declare that Virginia's democracy is alive and well and that it belongs to everybody, even those who have been imprisoned and have served their time and are being reintegrated into society.
2: Back at her polling location, Amber Bowman is about to finally vote again.
3: So I've worked really hard since I came home from incarceration, and just being able to get my voting rights back, it feels like, okay, people are letting me move past this conviction.
2: She says steps like these help people like her to come home from incarceration and not go back. She said voting was easy once she got in the door. For NPR News, I'm Jad Khalil in Richmond, Virginia.
0: And in DeKalb, I'm Jason Kregear. This is WNIJ News. It's 6:43 on this Monday. Coming up at a floating sauna village in Oslo, a husband-wife team is conducting one of the first trials on the link between sauna and mental health.
9: I do a very traditional sauna experiences, so I go and take them in the nature and I dry them, and then I make this infusion so I have like the natural smells.
0: As Tina Fey would say about a sandwich shop, I say that about the sauna on a Monday. I want to go to there. We'll have more on the study of saunas and mental health. That'll be in 11 minutes at 6:54 right here on Morning Edition. Now we're going to kind of look into the 21st state's part in 250 years of American history with...
8: Welcome to This Week in Illinois History. I'm Clint Cargow. October 8, 1980 marks the death of Dr. Pearl Kendrick. But her life's work still saves the lives of over 6,000 American children and thousands more around the world every year. Dr. Kendrick perfected the vaccine for pertussis, more commonly known as whooping cough. Born in Wheaton, Illinois on August 24, 1890, Pearl Kendrick attended Greenville College in Greenville, Illinois, then transferred to Syracuse to complete her undergraduate degree. While working as a teacher, she studied bacteriology at Columbia University, then earned her doctorate at Johns Hopkins University. After graduating, she became an epidemiologist at Michigan's Department of Public Health. After long days at the lab, Kendrick and her colleague Grace Eldering would tromp through the snow from house to house looking for children suffering from whooping cough, a disease that killed 6,000 children each year in the United States. When they located a sick child, they had them cough onto a petri dish to take back to the lab. They worked on a shoestring budget until their work caught the eye of Eleanor Roosevelt. The First Lady visited their lab and was so impressed that she helped them secure federal funding. When Kendrick and Elderling's vaccine was released in 1938, it proved to be 90% effective. In 1942, they worked with African-American chemist Lonnie Gordon to combine the pertussis vaccine with vaccines for tetanus and diphtheria. Together, they created the DTaP vaccine, which is still standard for American children today. I'm Clint Cargow, and that's This Week in Illinois History.
0: Which you can hear every Monday, right here on Morning Edition and All Things Considered. We like to hear from you 5 days a week with Perspectives. Today we'll hear from...
10: 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Later on Perspectives, I'll share a few thoughts to help keep your financial house in order.
0: As long as it doesn't take away my whiskey budget, Wester, there are certain lines I cannot cross. That's in 5 minutes at 6:50, right here on WNIJ.
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12: This is Morning Edition from NPR News. I'm Michelle Martin.
18: And I'm Amy Martinez. In Iraq, militias backed by Iran have attacked U.S. troops in the U.S. embassy and consulate for years. American forces pulled out of Iraq last week, and now those militias agreed to stop the strikes. NPR's Jane Arraf reports from Baghdad.
13: It seemed like everywhere you went in Baghdad over the last week, the national anthem was playing. September 30th marked the official withdrawal of the U.S. military, 23 years after the U.S. invaded and toppled dictator Saddam Hussein. Iraq's Prime Minister Ali Azadi dubbed it Sovereignty Day. It was also celebrated by Iran-backed militias who have long demanded that the U.S. leave. At a rally of some of the hardest-line militias, college student Hassan Kamal told us Iraq is its own master now. He said Iraqis had long wanted the U.S.-led coalition that was formed to fight ISIS 12 years ago to go. Now Iraq's prime minister is grappling with how to persuade the most powerful militias to give up their weapons, which include rockets, missiles, and drones. Those groups said last week they would halt attacks, but they have not agreed to disarm. U.S. forces left Iraqi cities and withdrew to bases years ago. On a recent trip to Fallujah, one of the most hard-fought battles by the U.S., it's clear how much the country has changed.
14: I'm in Fallujah on a busy street lined with restaurants, and the amazing thing is it looks so normal. In 2004, the U.S. Marines fought one of the fiercest battles here since Vietnam. Entire neighborhoods were destroyed as they were fighting Al-Qaeda. Most Iraqis will tell you that the reconstruction that's happened here since isn't because of the American presence that followed. It's in spite of it.
13: Former Deputy Prime Minister Ali Alawi traces a lot of Iraq's deepest problems, dysfunctional government ministries and rampant corruption, to the political system the U.S. introduced when it occupied Iraq.
11: In government, I think, there's no doubt that the system introduced after 2003 has been a disaster.
13: That system divvied up government posts along sectarian and ethnic lines. The vacuum created by removing Saddam opened the door to Iranian influence. Former Foreign Minister Hoshyar Zebari says if the Iran-backed paramilitary groups do hand over weapons, they will expect more political representation in return.
15: Some of the groups will argue, well, we were asked to hand over our weapons. Okay, we did hand over. But why shouldn't we have any representation in the government, for example?
13: The U.S. departure also leaves Turkish troops in Iraq and continued Iranian leverage. U.S. troops may be gone, but not the legacy of the U.S. invasion. Jane Araf, NPR News, Baghdad.
0: Here in DeKalb, I'm Jason Cregier. It is 6:50 on this Monday. Thank you for being with us for Morning Edition this morning. We're now going to hear our daily listener perspective where you just share some thoughts, things that are noodling around with you, and you send them out to the community. And today we hear from Wester Worry of Rockford.
16: With the silent generation now dying off at a rate of 600,000 to 1 million per year, and baby boomers hitting age 65 at nearly 10,000 per day, there's a growing tsunami approaching. Too often, surviving spouses and family members are left in the dark when their loved one, who managed the finances, dies. We still owe how much on our mortgage? Where's the key to the safe deposit box? We have 5 credit cards? Where are the passwords to all our online accounts? In my view, we owe it to our survivors not to leave them a mess. And when you have your financial, stuff together, there's a better chance your assets will be protected and your survivors well cared for. A few years ago, I finally developed an asset map, or financial inventory, to guide our family when the inevitable comes. My wife and I both bring home bacon, and we make big financial decisions together, of course. However, I'm responsible for daily operations and frying up the bacon in an organized pan. I've tried both to manage and arrange things in an easy-to-understand way so she, or the kids, know what's going on should the parachute not open on the way down. I keep a binder with our financial inventory and other key documents, and the information is intuitive and easy to follow. We've also been open with our kids about our finances, the assets and the debts, the Bitcoin, the Jason Bourne safe deposit box in Zurich, the accounts in the Caymans, you know, the typical stuff. In some families, that's not always the case. Yet, I believe disclosure is another key part of asset protection. We're all going to punch the clock for the last time eventually. Not talking about it doesn't mean it's not going to happen. And when you've got your financial, stuff together, it's more likely your legacy will live on long after you're gone. I'm Wester Worry, and that's my well-planned perspective.
0: And you may check out the archive of perspectives over at WNIJ.org.
18: This is Morning Edition from NPR News. I'm A. Martinez.
12: And I'm Michelle Martin. Good morning. Voters are concerned about data centers, specifically that they will end up footing the bill for the infrastructure data centers need. As NPR's Scott Newman reports, figuring out who pays and what their fair share should be isn't easy.
20: There's no historical precedent for the sheer amount of power that data centers demand. Perhaps the closest analogy is 19th century aluminum manufacturing. The lightweight metal was used in everything from cookware to train cars. But the process for refining it took a lot of electricity, says Connor Waldock, the chief strategy officer at Grid Status.
21: Aluminum smelters, obviously, used a ton of power, but it was consistent and, you know, pretty understandable.
20: Consistent and understandable makes it easier to plan for the big power draws. But Waldock says massive AI data centers are different. They require even more electricity, and some are being developed and brought online in months instead of years, faster than the utilities can expand the grid to serve them.
21: It is the speed and the concentration, and it's also the amount of power.
20: Delivering all that power requires grid infrastructure upgrades, such as new transmission lines and substations. Ari Pesko is director of the Harvard Electricity Law Initiative.
1: Everyone pays those costs. They're spread across the region to every business and resident that has an electricity meter.
20: But the math that determines who pays what is not straightforward. Lucy Chu has been studying all this. She's a professor at the School of Public Policy at the University of Maryland.
19: It really depends on the scale of the upgrade and also how utilities are doing the accounting of that, whether it's being used solely by the data centers or also being shared by other customers.
20: In 2024, Maryland projected that new costs due to data centers would run the state's residents up to $216 more a year on their electricity bills. But Chu says many of those upgrades do benefit residential customers, too. If the last extreme weather event knocked out your electricity, having a data center nearby can help.
19: It actually helps improve the local grid reliability, reduce the power outages.
20: So paying for the data center boom is about more than just what's on the meter. It's about who ultimately benefits from a stronger power grid. Scott Newman, NPR News.
18: There is new attention around saunas in the wellness world, in part because of how they may improve mental health. NPR health correspondent Will Stone went to Norway, where scientists are trying to learn more.
22: The belief that heat can benefit your mind and spirit has a long history across many cultures, and you get a sense of that when you visit Oslo's inner harbor, where rows of floating saunas, different sizes and colors, line the docks.
9: I do a very traditional sauna experiences. So
22: inside one of them, Hilda Carlson is holding a ceremony for a small audience seated on the hot wooden benches, dousing stones with water she's brewed with mountain herbs.
9: So I go and take them in the nature and I dry them. And then I make these infusions so I have like the natural smells.
22: Once it's over, everyone spills onto the dock, practically ecstatic. Alyssa Marley cools off under an outdoor shower.
23: It's absolutely something that just strips you off. You have to just focus on breathing, and that sort of takes away a lot of the stress.
22: Anecdotes don't amount to hard data, but Eva Hillen, a cognitive neuroscientist at Oslo Metropolitan University, says you can't ignore them either.
24: A lot of people say these things, or they experience these things.
22: Large surveys of sauna users also point to the psychological benefits as a big reason people come back. Hillen is now running a randomized controlled trial here at the Oslo Sauna Association, testing whether two sessions a week improves mental well-being, stress, and sleep.
24: There are many knowledge gaps in the research literature, but especially in mental health. So just really saw the potential.
22: Social connection, digital detox, time in nature, all of these may explain some of the benefits. But Chris Lowry, an integrative physiologist at the University of Colorado Boulder, says research shows several biological mechanisms seem to be at play too. For example, when our skin senses heat, those signals travel to a primitive part of the brain, telling our body to cool down. That process overlaps with a pathway involved in mood and pleasure.
25: The weight of the evidence suggests that heat as a physiological stimulus is really powerful in terms of promoting mental health. And then we just have to find ways to leverage that.
22: Lowry was part of a team that conducted a landmark trial. They found one session in an infrared heating machine meaningfully improved symptoms of depression within a week, and that persisted up to 6 weeks. Ashley Mason is now building on this work. She's an integrative psychologist at the University of California, San Francisco.
26: What we know from a whole bunch of literature is that depressed people seem to run hot. Their core body temperatures are just higher, and we've published two studies now showing this in tens of thousands of people, actually.
22: In fact, people with depression tend to have difficulty with thermoregulation in general. Their bodies don't cool down as well at night. It may seem counterintuitive to heat folks up even more, but Mason says that can actually help in the long run.
26: And we can think about sauna and heat therapies like a thermoregulatory workout.
22: Meaning you're essentially training the system to cool off and sweat.
26: So when you are actually done being exposed to that heat, your body temperature drops. And it drops for much longer periods of time than you were spending in that heat. We're talking days, possibly weeks. We don't actually know.
22: Mason suspects this works like exercise. You need to keep it up to get results. Her team has now run pilot studies where people with depression undergo 4 heat therapy sessions and 8 weeks of cognitive behavioral therapy. Most no longer fit the diagnosis for depression at the end of the study. These are preliminary findings. She says they still need to do larger trials to show this is effective. And heat may not be right for everyone.
26: But for people with depression who have tried a lot of different types of treatments and not gotten relief, do I think that there's room for heat therapy to have a seat at the table? Yeah.
22: The science is new, but the practice is not. Will Stone, NPR News, Oslo.
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18: 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I'm A. Martinez.
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0: And I'm Jason Cregier, and I love hearing that song. It reminds me of the 40-year-old virgin in the movie where Paul Rudd looks at Steve Carell's character and goes, "Who likes the band Asia? Where did you get this from?" Anyway, Morning Edition continues here on listener-supported 89.5 WNIJ DeKalb Rockford, WNIQ Sterling, WNIW LaSalle, and WNIE Freeport, where you learn something new every day.
2: 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He spent decades trying to step out of his father Kirk Douglas's shadow, then watched his own son struggle. We talk about firing his dad from One Flew Over the Cuckoo's Nest, the affair he denied for 40 years, addiction, cancer, and second chances. His new memoir is one hell of a ride. Join us.
0: And it sure seems to be, it looks like one hell of an interview. We'll check that out with Fresh Air. That is today at 2.
18: Good morning. The first case today in the Supreme Court's new term is about the damage caused by climate change. Should local governments be allowed to sue energy companies that cause it? It's Morning Edition from NPR News.
0: Sunny and 50 degrees at 7 a.m. on this Monday. Good morning. WNIJ News in 3 minutes.
18: Brazil's leftist president is on the ropes heading into a runoff. I'm E. Martinez.
12: And I'm Michelle Martin. Most voters supported the right-wing candidates in the first round, including the son of the country's convicted former leader. Also, Russia's latest attacks on Kyiv are targeting the bridges that connect the city, and NPR found a company was charging vets for help that should have been free. 2 states are now investigating. It is Monday, October 5th. On this day in 1947, President Truman delivered the first televised White House address about the world food crisis. News is next.
3: Live from NPR News in Washington, I'm Corva Coleman. The co-pilot who tried to take control of the commercial jet from Dubai to Tel Aviv last week intended to crash it into Israel's Ben-Gurion airport, an investigation found. That's according to a person familiar with the matter, but not authorized to speak publicly, as the investigation is still ongoing. NPR's Kat Lonsdorf reports from Tel Aviv.
4: A source familiar with the investigation told NPR that the co-pilot who attacked the captain mid-air intended to fly the plane to Ben-Gurion, which was its destination, but then crash it into the airport. That source also said it's likely the co-pilot acted alone. Officials from both the United Arab Emirates and Israel have said that the incident was an attempted terrorist attack, although the motive is still unclear. The co-pilot is from Oman, according to Israeli officials, raising questions about how he was allowed to fly a plane heading to Israel. Israel only allows pilots from countries it has diplomatic relations with to enter its airspace. Israel said it's opening an examination into how that happened. Kat Lonsdorf, NPR News, Tel Aviv.
3: Japanese police have arrested a 20-year-old U.S. Marine suspected of robbing and murdering a local woman on the island of Okinawa. NPR's Anthony Kuhn reports Japan's government has lodged formal complaints with the U.S. government and military.
5: Japan's Kyodo news agency quotes police as saying the Marine was seen taking a 39-year-old woman into a hotel and then leaving alone. The woman was found dead, apparently strangled to death. The Marine is suspected of killing her and taking her wallet and backpack, but has denied all charges. Japan's foreign minister, Toshimitsu Motegi, summoned U.S. Ambassador George Glass to protest. Glass said in a social media post that he offered condolences and that the U.S. would fully cooperate with authorities. Okinawan media have reported that protests over the incident have taken place in three cities. Organizers are planning demonstrations in Tokyo as well. Anthony Kuhn, NPR News, Seoul.
3: The Democratic Congressional Campaign Committee is throwing its support behind six additional candidates. This is ahead of the November midterm elections. As NPR's Tamara Keith reports, the six candidates are running in districts where Republicans have an edge.
6: The committee's red to blue is its top-tier backing for candidates and comes with staff resources and fundraising support. All six candidates newly added to the list face challenging races. Only one is in a district rated by the Cook Political Report as lean Republican. The others face even longer odds. For instance, Nevada's 2nd Congressional District, where candidate Teresa Benitez-Thompson earned the red to blue nod. That district has not elected a Democrat since its creation in the early 1980s. A spokesman for the National Republican Congressional Committee said describing that race as competitive is delusional. Tamara Keith, NPR News.
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0: And from DeKalb, this is WNIJ News. I'm Jason Kregear. Illinois gubernatorial candidate Darren Bailey made an appearance in DeKalb on Saturday ahead of the upcoming November election. WNIJ's Sam Novsker was there.
7: Downstate Republican Darren Bailey greeted residents and supporters next to his tabling station at Worley Custom Fabrication. Bailey's visit to DeKalb coincided with an open house the business was hosting, which featured a truck show, vendor booths, and engine performance competition. The Republican nominee, who previously ran against Governor J.B. Pritzker in 2022, says affordability is the chief concern he's heard from Illinois voters on the campaign trail.
8: Mainly the cost of living, that's what I'm hearing here. People are just, they're fed up. Just the frustration of living in Illinois and hope of what my administration would offer.
7: To some Illinois voters, like Sycamore resident Gary Freeman, electing Bailey is a step in the right direction.
10: We can't keep going like we are. It's not a good path.
7: Bailey says he has a peaceful confidence about his chance this November. I'm Sam Nofsker.
0: A suspect has now been identified for the fatal shooting of a 19-year-old man in Rockford. According to Rockford police, Maury Scott, 21, of Rockford, is wanted on charges of first-degree murder, aggravated battery, armed robbery, unlawful use of a weapon by a felon, and possession of a firearm without a valid FOID card. Scott is not currently in custody. Friday evening, Rockford police responded to the area of Miriam Avenue and Andrews Street for a report of a gunshot victim. When they arrived, a 19-year-old man was found suffering from a life-threatening gunshot wound. He was taken to a local hospital where he died Saturday morning. Local regulations for wind and solar energy developments are on the rise. In the last 2 years, the number of counties with renewable energy ordinances in Iowa, Minnesota, Nebraska, and South Dakota grew by 45%. Jordan Oster is the Energy Program Director at the Iowa Environmental Council. With demand for energy rising, he encourages local lawmakers to enact reasonable planning and zoning guidelines for renewable energy infrastructure.
11: You know, I think part of what we're seeing in Iowa really is just a lot of pressure on landowners and local communities for infrastructure. It's almost like an infrastructure collision course.
0: Recent University of Missouri research shows that rural counties with renewable energy developments experience economic gains compared to those without. 50 degrees and sunny at 7:07 on this Monday morning. 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
0: Tune in for The Moth. That will be tonight at 7.
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18: It's Morning Edition from NPR News. I'm A. Martinez in Culver City, California.
12: And I'm Michelle Martin in Washington, D.C. Good morning. A new Supreme Court term begins today with a case about the reach of state power. Boulder, Colorado is suing two big energy companies, arguing they deceived people about the harms of fossil fuels and contributed to disasters that cost Boulder a lot of time and money. The case could have ramifications far beyond climate. NPR's Carrie Johnson reports.
9: In 2018, Boulder County slapped the giant energy companies Suncor and ExxonMobil with a lawsuit. Boulder argued the companies and a trade group knew decades ago that fossil fuels would hurt the environment, raising the risk of floods, extreme heat, and wildfires. 3 years later, in late December 2021, the Marshall Fire swept across the state.
13: 90-mile-an-hour winds that burned over 1,000 homes in 6 hours.

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5: Today on the 21st show, among the most famous episodes in the Civil War is General William Sherman's March to the Sea. It split the Confederacy in half and helped bring about the end of the war. Less well known is that the march led to the emancipation of as many as 20,000 people who'd been enslaved and who joined the march, following behind Uncle Billy's army. Their perspective is at the center of the book Somewhere Toward Freedom by the historian Bennett Parton, who joins us for the hour today on the 21st show, which is a production of Illinois Public Media, airing on WILL in Urbana, WUIS in Springfield, WNIJ in Rockford-DeKalb, WVIK in the Quad Cities, WSIU in Carbondale, and Tri-States Public Radio in Macomb, Galesburg, and Keokuk, Iowa. But first, news.
6: Live from NPR News, I'm Lakshmi Singh. Dennis Hastert, the former House Speaker who was tied to a child sex abuse scandal, has died. NPR's Claudia Grisales reports the Illinois Republican was 84 years old.
7: The coroner's office in Kendall County, Illinois, said they were notified of Hastert's death Saturday evening. The coroner said the Plano, Illinois resident was pronounced deceased at his residence while in hospice care. He died of natural causes. The former lawmaker was the longest-serving Republican Speaker of the House before leaving Congress in 2007. In 2016, his political legacy was tarnished after he admitted in court to having sexually abused teenage boys during his years as a high school teacher and wrestling coach. He was sentenced to 15 months in federal prison after making hush money payments to cover it up. Claudia Rizales, NPR News.
6: A former Libyan operative charged in connection with the Pan Am flight bombing over Lockerbie nearly 40 years ago is now scheduled to stand trial starting January 19th. This morning, a U.S. district judge set a new date. It was postponed in August, days before the trial was scheduled to begin then. Abu Aguila Mohammed Masoud Kher al-Marimi is accused of engineering the bomb that took down Pan Am Flight 103 over Lockerbie, Scotland, on December 21, 1988. 259 people on the flight and 11 people on the ground were killed. The victims included 35 Syracuse University students who were studying abroad. The British Navy says five oil tankers were struck in major waterways in the Middle East over the weekend. NPR's Hadil Al-Shalchi has details.
8: The United Kingdom Maritime Trade Operations Center, which is run by the British Navy, said a crew was safe and an investigation was underway after a commercial tanker reported explosions near the Bab el-Mandeb Strait. Bab el-Mandeb is an alternate waterway on the Red Sea used to transport oil. Saudi ships have been targeted there by the Iranian-backed Yemeni Houthi rebels. In separate incidents, four tankers were struck transiting the Strait of Hormuz on Saturday and Sunday, according to the British organization. One vessel suffered damage to its engine room. It was unclear who launched those attacks. Oil has been flowing more steadily in recent weeks as the U.S. military, which maintains a blockade of Iranian ports, guides vessels across the strait. It has yet to recover its pre-war mark. Hedil Alshalchi, NPR News, Istanbul.
6: Several top congressional Democrats are urging the Federal Aviation Administration not to roll back a requirement that U.S. airlines must keep epinephrine on their flights in the event of a medical emergency. More than a dozen lawmakers, including Senators Chuck Schumer and Tammy Duckworth, sent a letter to strongly lobby for easy access to a self-administered drug to treat severe allergic reactions or other medical emergencies. From Washington, this is NPR News. The FBI says it has arrested a woman in California on charges of spying on a son of Taiwan's president. NPR's Jennifer Pak has more from Beijing.
9: The FBI says Taiwanese President Lai Ching-te's son and his family in the U.S. had their home and vehicles filmed by California resident Wan Ying-zhang, who then sent the information back to her handlers in Beijing. Beijing regards Taiwan, a self-governing island, as its own, and it suspects President Lai of pushing Taiwan to declare formal independence. The California woman, Zhang, was arrested by the FBI over the weekend at the Los Angeles airport, just before she was boarding a flight to Shanghai.
6: NPR's Jennifer Pak reporting. Huge new data centers have many people wondering who pays for the upgrades to the electrical grid needed to power these facilities. NPR's Scott Newman says the answer is not an easy one.
10: Connor Waldock is chief strategy officer at Grid Status, a company that focuses on providing electricity market data. He says the costs to upgrade the grid for AI are being shouldered by everyone who buys electricity.
11: We're talking tens to hundreds of millions of dollars that are being built by these local utilities that in many cases are just ultimately going to end up in customers' bills.
10: He says no one has quite figured out the fairest way to divvy up those costs. In 2024, Maryland forecast that the cost of AI would add as much as $216 a year to the average customer's bill. Scott Newman, NPR News.
6: PenAmerica has released a new study that finds nearly 12,000 books were banned in public schools in the last school year. This is NPR News.
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5: From Illinois Public Media, this is the 21st Show. I'm Brian Mackey. To the extent anyone thinks about the Civil War in the episode known as the March to the Sea, we think of General William Tecumseh Sherman. Sherman has gone down in history as one of the great American leaders of the war, but his generalship is just part of the story. Another part of the story involves thousands upon thousands of black men, women, and children who were emancipated from slavery or emancipated themselves and joined the march. They would follow Sherman's army to the sea, and in many cases aided the war effort. This makes the march arguably America's biggest emancipation event. So argues my guest today, Bennett Parton, in his book, Somewhere Toward Freedom, Sherman's March in the Story of America's Largest Emancipation. Parton is originally from Royston, Georgia. He studied history at the University of Georgia and went on to earn a PhD in the subject at Yale. In fact, this book grew out of his dissertation. Today, Parton is an assistant professor of history at Georgia Southern University in Savannah, where the march ended, or at least pivoted. He also holds an appointment in the Center for Africana Studies. Most relevant for us here in Illinois is that Parton will be participating in a talk about his book this Wednesday evening in Springfield. It's at 6:30 at the Abraham Lincoln Presidential Library and Museum. The event's free. Registration is required. We'll have a link, or I should say we already have a link, on our website right now, 21stshow.org, if you're interested. Bennett Parton, welcome to the 21st Show. Thank you for being with us.
13: Yeah, thanks for having me.
5: And listeners, you can join Ben and I throughout the hour today. 800-222-9455 is the number. If you have a question or comment about any of this, 800-222-9455, whether it's the place of William Sherman in history, the role of emancipation on the march, or the way we frame and talk about history, which is also part of this story. 800-222-9455. 800-222-9455. All right, well, let's start with Sherman, and then we can move him to the side as we go along here. But who was William Tecumseh Sherman before the Civil War?
13: Hey, yeah, that's a good place to start. Great question. Sherman is actually someone who is a bit of a professional failure before the Civil War. He's born in Ohio, and the key part of his backstory is that his father actually passes away when he's 9 years old. And his mother is unable to take care of all of the Sherman children, and so she faces the impossible task of, or at least the impossible decision of what to do. And she ultimately begins fostering out her oldest children to family and friends who can take care of them. And Sherman has the good fortune, ultimately, of landing in the home of a prominent attorney there in town in Lancaster, Ohio. And it's this attorney that later paved Sherman's way to West Point. Interestingly enough, this attorney goes on to become his father-in-law because Sherman will marry his foster sister, which means that his foster father becomes his father-in-law, which is a relationship that will be incredibly important to him for the rest of his life, but also one that he sometimes tries to get away from. But going back to his professional career, he is someone who had spent time in the Army, but as an adult, he ultimately leaves the Army and goes into banking. But Sherman has the misfortune of going into banking in California right as the wave of the gold rush is beginning to crest. His banking venture in California fails. He moves to New York and tries to go back into banking there. But he does so right as the financial crisis or the financial panic of 1857 happens. And so by the time the Civil War begins, Sherman is someone who is really struggling. He's struggling to support his family. He's struggling to get out of the shadow of his foster father or his father-in-law turned foster father. And at the time, he's actually serving as the superintendent of a new military college in Alexandria, Louisiana, which is the predecessor of today's LSU. And this job was really a lifeline for him. It wasn't what he wanted necessarily, but it's what he got. And for him, this was saving him from what seemed to be a surefire life of continued struggle and continued financial hardship. He's in this position in Louisiana as the Civil War begins, which means that he had been in the South teaching Southern soldiers right on the eve of the Civil War and as the secession

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1: To succeed. But if it had not been for the war, we would never known about them. And Sherman even resists joining the war. When the war begins, as I said, he was down in Louisiana. He eventually moves to St. Louis for a bit. But it wasn't a guarantee that he was going to reenlist, and he actually had to kind of fight and claw his way to get back into the Army. And so that is who Sherman is as the Civil War begins.
2: How does he fight and claw, from this man who's maybe ambivalent about some of the war's aims as it's going along? Not the reunification or the continued union or however you want to phrase that. But, Sherman is pretty racist, even by the standards of his day, at least for a northern man. Maybe you can talk about that and how he nevertheless, rises in the army.
1: Yeah, absolutely. I mean, Sherman is someone who does not see this war as being a war being fought over slavery. At one point, he says, this is me paraphrasing him, that slavery is really just a pretext for secession. And for him, what is driving this conflict is really this conflict over secession, over the nation's integrity. And it's ultimately going to come down to a question of whether or not the U.S. can preserve itself. I mean, he's very clear that secession is a form of treason. That it's a rebellion, it's an insurgency, and that is how he views this conflict. And he does not see slavery as really having a place in it. He doesn't see enslaved people as having a place in it. And some of this comes from his own, prejudice. I mean, he was not unlike many other Ohioans. Many Northerners held these same views. But Sherman had also spent a significant amount of time in the South. I mean, I just mentioned before the Civil War begins, he was in Louisiana and Alexandria, Louisiana. But before that, he had lived in New Orleans. He had lived in St. Louis. He had lived in Charleston. He had been stationed in the South, or all across the South, as a young military officer. And as many biographers have pointed out, that he shared many of the South's own views toward slavery, toward race. And even as the Civil War begins to evolve into one that will embrace emancipation, Sherman's someone who resisted at every turn. And the best example of this is when he serves in 1862 as the military governor of the city of Memphis. Memphis becomes a magnet for enslaved people who flee to the city in search of freedom. And there he enforces the emancipation policies that are on the books. He later enforces the Emancipation Proclamation, but he's not happy about it. And he only enforces it in the most narrow sense possible. And even as he's marching through Georgia towards Atlanta in early 1864, he still resists some of the signature features of the Emancipation Proclamation, that being the provision that allows for the enlistment of Black troops. He does not like the idea of having Black troops in his army, and he is still resisting some of the government's policies on emancipation. But by the army arriving on the outskirts of Savannah at the end of the march to the sea, he has slowly begun to change his tune, just even if ever so slightly. And what I mean by that is he now has begun to recognize that targeting slavery is a way of targeting the Confederacy and a way of ending the war. And he's also begun to recognize that styling himself as an emancipator is good for him politically. And so Sherman is someone who resists embracing emancipation, but by the late 1864, he has begun to evolve, even if ever so slightly.
2: Yeah, ever so slightly. And that's after, humiliation in a northern newspaper when what he thought was private correspondence was made public, showing his sort of resistance to some of these things, especially the adoption of Black soldiers into his units, which is a contrast, too, with Grant, right, who did have Black soldiers fighting under him throughout or at least during much of his campaign along the East Coast.
1: Yeah, and that's one of the big differences between Sherman and Grant. And we can see it especially in their post-war careers, which is, of course, Grant goes into politics. And he becomes a fairly adept politician in the sense that he is, he rises to the office of presidency. He becomes a Republican. He takes on many of these Republican positions. When it comes to protecting Black rights, he is very strong, especially in his early presidency.

0: see. But Sherman is someone who never really sort of thought about politics. He didn't really think about great moral questions, political questions. He had a much more sort of black and white view of the world. And he was very stubborn on some of these issues. And where someone like Grant was able to evolve, he got involved in politics, he thought about political issues. This was not Sherman. Sherman did not think like that at all. And when it comes to this question of slavery, we can see this highlighted even more so, right? It becomes very clear just how different the two men in terms of how they think about slavery and emancipation.
1: All right, so before we talk about the emancipation that was happening in Georgia during the march, maybe you can just give us a thumbnail. You know, for it's been 20 years since E.L. Doctorow's book came out. It's been longer than that for many of us since our college history classes. Remind us, what was Sherman's March to the Sea? What were the aims? What were they trying to do?
0: Yeah, so the March to the Sea is the Savannah Campaign. That's how it's referred to in official military documents. And it's a march that begins in mid-November of 1864 and will end just before Christmas of 1864. That is about a 250-mile march from Atlanta to Savannah. This is the campaign that comes after Sherman's army takes Atlanta, which was a major strategic victory because Atlanta was one of the last sort of industrial centers left standing in the South. And so the march from Atlanta to Savannah is the sort of final movement through the state of Georgia that disembowels the state of Georgia, so to speak. Except this is not your average ordinary military campaign. It is a movement of soldiers, to be sure. But Sherman was very clear that part of his goals here was to strike at the emotional, material, and psychological wherewithal of white Southerners to keep up the fight. And how he did this was by targeting Southerners and their livelihood. In pulling out of Atlanta, he had to relinquish his supply lines as well as his lines of communication. And so the way his army would sustain themselves was by feeding or foraging off the farms and fields of middle and central and South Georgia. And again, this
1: Foraging
0: was
1: is
0: to
1: the official
0: sustain.
1: name. Bumming. Bumming is one of the unofficial
0: Bumming, yeah.
1: terms for what's happening
0: Bumming
1: here.
0: is one of the terms, right? And this was official military policy. Now, this has given rise to a long-standing understanding of the march as being one in which Sherman's army just ravaged the state of Georgia, inflicted just enormous damage on the state, became a kind of Genghis Khan-like figure, right, marching through Georgia. This has been the perception, at least. But it's worth saying that Sherman always wanted the foraging done by the book. He uses that phrase. There were real clear parameters about how his army was supposed to do the foraging. For example, they were only supposed to take about 10 days worth of food. Soldiers could not commit trespass. Only officers could approach white families. Only officers could appropriate livestock like mules, cattle, that sort of thing. Sherman even ordered his men to show real restraint when it came to foraging from the poor, because he believed that the poor had already given up the fight and could ill afford to lose these things. But he urged less restraint in the case of the rich, who he believed were the ones keeping up the fight and who he believed could very much afford to lose, right? A cow, a horse, or a pig, or a two. And so this movement and Sherman's intentions here has been sort of part of our popular memory. It's been seen as one as what Sherman did to Georgia, right? What Sherman soldiers did to Southerners. But it was never quite as devastating as our popular memory has allowed it to be, or how we remember it sometimes in our own popular memory.
1: Yeah. And I'm curious what your, you know, instruction was that as somebody who grew up in Georgia and was educated in Georgia. And we can talk about that. We need to take a break here. One thing I will, one episode I enjoyed from the book is, you know, one of Sherman's orders, yes, as you said, only officers can do the more destructive decisions. High officers were supposed to be the ones making decisions about actually like burning cotton gins and that sort of thing. Although, obviously, some of the men took matters into their own hands, but there's this episode. The order apparently also included an instruction to forage liberally. Sherman comes
0: That's right.
1: upon a man with his face in a jar of molasses, and He supposedly looks up to Sherman and says, forage liberally. All right, we're going to continue our conversation with Ben Parton, who is the author of Somewhere Toward Freedom, Sherman's March and the Story of America's Largest Emancipation. He's going to be talking about the book this week in Illinois. That's Wednesday evening. More information on that at our website, 21stshow.org. We'll have more with Bennett Parton after a short break. You can join us, 800-222-9455. This is the 21st Show here in the 21st State. We'll be back in a moment.
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2: Yes, get down with your bad self on this 5th of October. 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
5: Trench warfare was a defining feature of World War I. Now, in the 21st century, it's evolved for the Russia-Ukraine war. Soldiers in that war refer to the kill zone.
6: Kill zone is basically a product of drone warfare.
5: How drones have made battlefields even more dangerous. 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
1: It's the 21st Show. I'm Brian Mackey. We are talking today with Ben Parton, who's an assistant professor of history at Georgia Southern University and author of the book Somewhere Toward Freedom, Sherman's March and the Story of America's Largest Emancipation. His book is going to be the subject of a talk he's giving 6:30 this Wednesday at the Abraham Lincoln Presidential Library and Museum in Springfield. We'll have information on that on our website, 21stshow.org. It's free, though they do require registration in advance. If you want to join us today, the number is 800-222-9455. That's 800-222-9455. All right, before the break, we were talking about this foraging or bumming that the Sherman's army had to do, basically sustaining itself off the land, right? Gathering foodstuffs, animals as they went to feed this huge army. You quote a man from the 102nd Illinois Infantry Volunteers, S.F. Flaherty, who says it's becoming apparent that unprincipled men are taking advantage of the license given them to forage and are pillaging. But another part of this story that you document is that, you know, sometimes the Southerners were hiding their food and their valuables, and it was enslaved people who were helping the Northern Army, the U.S. Army, I should say, to find some of this stuff to take it as contraband.
0: Yeah, absolutely. That's one of the great stories that I'm able to document in the book. And it's pretty common throughout the Civil War for white families, white Southern families, I should say, whenever the U.S. Army marches close by, to take all their goods and valuables and to bury them, whether it's out into the woods somewhere or in the family cemetery, or they take their horses and their cows and they put up a temporary corral out in the woods somewhere. But of course, they themselves didn't actually do any of this hiding. They always forced their enslaved people to do it for them, which meant that when, in this case, Sherman's army arrives on the scene, enslaved people there are armed with real knowledge of where these things are and are more than willing to share this information with Sherman's soldiers. And sometimes they even use this information as a bartering chip to say, I will take you to where you can find all these things if you let me and my family join along with you on the march. And it's this experience of interacting with enslaved people in this way that goes on to have a really important impact on Sherman's men, many of whom were from somewhere in the Midwest, who had, many of them had never seen slavery, never met enslaved people. Many of them were fighting this war not for enslaved people or not to end slavery by any means. They were fighting a war for the Union still. But this becomes just an incredibly important experience where they realized that enslaved people in Georgia was their best allies. They were their friends. They were people that they could rely on to help them make this march successful. And so it's this sort of interaction that takes place in a very intimate setting that is the plantation or the farm, right? That is hugely important for many of Sherman's men and that helped make this moment a moment that'll be defined by freedom and emancipation as much as anything else.
1: And you also have stories of enslaved people, or I guess emancipated people, leading Union government soldiers out away from, if they've escaped from captivity, leading them through, you know, around Southern patrols and outposts and that sort of thing to reunify with their fellow. Yeah, go ahead.
0: Absolutely. I mean, they took part in this campaign, and you know, just as soldiers did. I mean, they served as intelligence scouts. They led escapees from local Southern prisons back to Union lines. Sherman always asked for enslaved people to get a sense of the landscape, to know which plantations still had white families in residence on. The closer the army gets to the coast, particularly the cavalry, which moves further down the Georgia coastline, enslaved people regularly pilot canoes leading cavalry troops across the sort of rivers and bayous down here on the Georgia coast. And so enslaved people played a remarkably important role in this campaign. A couple of really good examples of that, aside from what they do in terms of giving over forage to the men, enslaved people also taught Sherman's army how to eat rice. And this becomes especially important the closer the army gets to Savannah, because there is one wing of the army that marches right through the kind of rice districts or the rice plantation districts north of Savannah. And here the march had slowed down to a crawl. The farms were not nearly as abundant. They had all been picked over. The roads had been destroyed. And there was a moment here where many of the men would go out to forage and come back empty-handed. And they believed that maybe this campaign may not be that successful. Maybe they would stall out right on the gates of Savannah. Maybe they would go hungry. But they didn't go hungry because Georgian enslaved people taught them how to subsist on rice, taught them how to use a mortar and pestle, taught them how to cook it. They provided them with rice. And so in these very sort of nervous days, right before the campaign comes to its completion, when it was still uncertain whether or not it'd be successful, Georgia's enslaved people rose to the occasion and helped sustain Sherman's army. Another great example that speaks to just how crucial they were to the army's success has to do with a group of people known as the Pioneers. Now, a military pioneer in a different campaign might just refer to some generic manual laborer, maybe a ditch digger or, you know, a teamster or something like that. But on the march, to be a pioneer was to be a road builder. These were the people that went out ahead of the army and prepared the road so that the army could march more easily. And on Sherman's march through Georgia, these individuals were made up almost exclusively of formerly enslaved people, which means that our mental image of what's happening in this moment has to include the fact that wherever the army went, there were always scores of enslaved people who were literally paving the army's way to Savannah. And so, especially here on the Sherman's March to the Sea, the Savannah campaign, we can really understand just how important enslaved people were to the operations of the Union Army. And that's especially true for this one example here in Georgia, but that is true writ large for the Civil War as well. When we begin to sort of rethink the Civil War and see it less as a battle between two opposing armies meeting on battlefields and think about the experiences of enslaved people, we can begin to see all the many ways that enslaved people consistently showed up in the Civil War and consistently did things to try to help the U.S. cause.
1: You know, the Civil War, I don't know, it may be the most contested thing in American history over the many decades and now a century and a half since it happened, right? And there was obviously the South's efforts to sort of rewrite that history for many, many years. And now we see, you know, a new round of contesting that. And maybe you can talk a little bit about, you know, how you came to decide to write this story in this way, right? Putting enslaved people or formerly enslaved people at the center of this narrative that, you know, by accounts, all accounts that I could find and blurbs on the back of the book, this is a unique lens on the march.
0: Yeah. Well, let me first just say, well, I am a native Georgian. I grew up not far from really a part of the state that the Sherman marched directly through here in this story. And I'm someone that spent a decent amount of time here on the coast, around Savannah and the Sea Islands of South Carolina.
1: Can I pause there and ask you, like, I mean, did you visit Stone Mountain as a school group? Were you taught in the sort of Southern revisionist way, as you know, me, a man of Illinois, might call it?
0: Well, I would say that I wasn't necessarily taught in the Southern revisionist way. You know, by the time that I was going through school, that, you know, much of this, I think, had been put in its proper place. But you bring up Stone Mountain. That's a great example where so much of this older revisionist narrative was still embedded in, you know, different cultural forms. It was still kind of embedded on the landscape, literally, right, in the case of Stone Mountain. And of course, I went to Stone Mountain as a kid. I mean, that's something that most, you know, Georgians, I think, do as they're growing up, I suppose, at least if you grew up in the Atlanta area, somewhat like I did.
1: And I guess maybe if any of our listeners aren't familiar, this is like a Confederate Mount Rushmore, right, you might say.
0: That's right, yeah. It's a giant granite mountain just south of Atlanta. It is the largest Confederate monument in the U.S. There are depiction of Jefferson Davis, Robert E. Lee, and Stonewall Jackson on the monument. Though now it's, well, I'm not sure what it is like now, but when I was growing up, it was this really confused theme park where they have a laser show featuring all sorts of Coca-Cola ads, Elvis songs, and it was all being displayed against the mountain. It's a bizarre place. But the point that I'm trying to suggest is that, you know, some of this old revisionist narrative, despite, I think, as a society, us moving on from it, is still lingers. It's still a part of the kind of cultural landscape, and certainly in terms of how we remember the Civil War. And so it's harder to escape from than we might think.
1: So, and I'm sorry, I derailed you. You were beginning to say how you came to think about, you know, or how you came to tell this story, putting emancipated people at the center of the march.
0: Yeah, so as I said, I grew up in Georgia, very close to this history. And when I was doing a PhD, I realized that this was maybe a story that I needed to tell. And part of how I came to this was through a book that you mentioned earlier in the broadcast. I mean, you mentioned E.L. Doctorow's fictional account of the March, which, if readers don't know E.L. Doctorow is one of our great novelists. He's primarily known for his historical fiction, but I think he is a great novelist, you know, spanning any genre. He's probably best known for a book called Ragtime, which is a book about America at the turn of the 20th century. It's set primarily in New York City and its northern suburbs. But he also wrote a book on Sherman's March called simply The March. And as was his characteristic style, Doctorow wrote with a huge cast of characters. I mean, this is one of the things that makes Doctorow books. Sherman's a character. There is a German-born U.S. Army surgeon. There's a white Southern debutante. But he also included as one of the characters in his story a freedwoman by the name of Wilma Jones, who, as Sherman's army is moving through Georgia, drops everything. She escapes her plantation. She runs to the army and then joins the army as it marches through to Savannah. And you later learn, I won't spoil this for any listeners out there or for any people who might go pick up Ragtime, but you later learn that Wilma Jones is likely the mother, if not the grandmother, of a character that appears in Ragtime as well. But nonetheless, it occurred to me that Wilma Jones would not have been a singular character, that she would have been a composite character. There were likely hundreds, if not thousands, of Wilma Joneses that experienced this march and experienced in the exact same way she did. And so part of the inspiration for trying to write this book is an attempt to tell the story of Wilma Jones and those like her, not as a matter of fiction, as Doctorow did, but as a matter of real history, right? Can we tell this story? And in some ways, I always saw my book operating as the kind of nonfiction companion piece to Doctorow's fictional work in The March.
1: And for people who may not know, Doctor, I mean, it's a substantial enough work that I know, like, David Blight at Yale, your advisor, puts it on his curriculum for when he's teaching.
0: That's right.
1: About the Civil
0: War.
1: That's right. So, yeah. All right.
0: It is a fictional work, but Doctorow drew a lot from Sherman's memoirs, from soldiers' letters. I mean, he did real research in writing this book.
1: All right, let's go to the phones at 800-222-9455. We've got Molly calling from Kansas City, Missouri. Molly, thanks for calling in.
7: Hi. Yeah, I had a question. So one of my ancestors, Lars Sherman, from Georgia, and the story that was passed down in my family was that when they reached the coast, they lived for 4 days on nothing but parched corn and raw oysters. I was wondering if you had ever heard anything like that before.
1: All right, Molly, thanks for the call. So in case the sound wasn't that clear to everyone, Molly said one of her ancestors was part of Sherman's March and says when they reached the coast, they lived for 4 days on nothing but raw oysters. And I couldn't hear what quite the other thing she said, if it was hardtack or what else she said.
0: I think I heard parched corn.
1: Oh, parched corn. Yes. That makes more sense.
0: Yeah. And thanks, Molly. Yes, that actually is pretty common. I mean, Sherman's men, they were had been foraging off the farms and fields of middle and central Georgia for a month and a half. They arrive in Savannah, where there is more food, but because the Savannah had been blockaded, right, there is was still a lack of food there in the city, and it took time for fresh rations to get into the city. And so I wouldn't be surprised, right, if they did in fact eat parched corn and oysters. And one of the reasons I wouldn't be surprised either is because you see a number of different sources from Savannah at the time of local Savannians making money by selling oysters to the soldiers. So this is a way for poor Savannians who were really struggling to try to make a buck or two, right, by selling oysters to the soldiers. Some of the soldiers will go on to write about feasting on oysters while they're here in the Low Country. And there is, I should just say, as a sort of sidebar here, this great kind of theme that runs through the sources on the March to the Sea, whereby these northern soldiers, many of whom come from places like Wisconsin or Minnesota, Ohio, Illinois, Indiana, some of them are first or second generation German immigrants. And they come to the South, and for the first time ever, they discover things like sweet potatoes, Georgia-grown sweet potatoes. They begin eating pork like they've never eaten pork before, right? And they write about this experience for them. And they actually discover Georgia to be quite a breadbasket with a lot of new foods, like rice, oysters, these cold-cooked sweet potatoes and things like that. So part of what's going on here is really a kind of cultural experience for many Midwesterners, or what we now think of as the Midwest, right, coming south and really encountering a new world almost.
1: Yeah, Westerners of the time. And I don't know, maybe if I had Civil War March-level hunger, I would actually enjoy oysters as well. But That's a personal aside. All right, we're going to take another break on the program. We've got, if you're on the line, please hold. We'll come to you after the break. We are talking with Ben Parton, who is a professor, assistant professor of history at Georgia Southern University, based in Savannah, Georgia, which was the destination of Sherman's great march to the sea from Atlanta. That march is the subject of his book. It's called Somewhere Toward Freedom, Sherman's March and the Story of America's Largest Emancipation. He's going to be talking about the book if you're in the Springfield area this week, Wednesday evening, 6:30, at the Abraham Lincoln Presidential Library and Museum. It's a free event. Registration is required. We've got a link on our website. We're going to talk more with Ben Parton after a short break. 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

0: I'm Indira Lakshmanan. Ordinary citizens work the polls on election day to make sure it all runs smoothly for voters, and they're trained for worst-case scenarios.
1: I thought I was going to learn how to hand out stickers like, hey, I voted, and it was all about what to do if there was an active confrontation in the polling area, and I went home and told my husband, like, wow, this is not exactly what I thought it was.
0: That's next time on Here and Now.
2: 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That's today at noon. Goes until 2. What a gorgeous day we got ahead of us. Plenty of sunshine, high around 70 degrees. Clear skies tonight, chilly, low around 45. And tomorrow, sunny, breezy, high about 70 for Tuesday. 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
5: It's the 21st show. I'm Brian Mackey. We are talking for the hour today with Bennett Parton, professor of history at Georgia Southern University and the author of the book Somewhere Toward Freedom, Sherman's March and the Story of America's Largest Emancipation. If you want to join us, 800-222-9455 is the number. And let's go to the phones again. We have Paul calling from Urbana on line 2. Paul, thanks for calling in.
6: Yeah, thank you. I don't want to get hung up on the diet thing, but I heard parched rice, and that's more likely because the slaves actually brought the knowledge that was necessary for rice cultivation with them from Africa. But I think more people than get their formation of this period than from Gone with the Wind and Doctorow than they would from Doctorow is what I was trying to say.
5: Sure.
6: But the point that I think should be emphasized for one is that this was a horrific time. I mean, I kind of objected to the idea of seeing this as like a career advancement opportunity for either Grant.
5: Sherman or Grant.
6: So that just bothered me a bit. But putting that aside, he was begrudged more for doing the 40 acres and a mule than he was for burning, torching of the area as it's characterized. Hmm. So, if he could react to that, I'm sorry, yeah. I'm a little unfocused today.
5: That's all right, Paul. Appreciate the call. And to be fair, I think it would be fair to say Grant and Sherman were both reluctant participants in the war, at least at first. No offense intended, certainly from me toward Grant or Sherman. But Ben, I'll let you take that.
7: Yeah, no, totally agree. I mean, they took no joy in this experience. I mean, Sherman hated the war. He hated that it was happening. And that is evident from his earliest letters when the war begins, all the way right through it. And they just happen to be in positions to where it elevates them, and they ride it to successful post-war careers. I mean, they become national heroes at the end of the war. But it's absolutely true. Neither one of them took any joy in this experience. And Sherman was always very clear to counsel people to not get too high or too low about this experience. He was always very clear that it was going to be a very brutal, bloody war, and that everyone would get their fill of it at some point or another. And so this was something that neither one of them really, really enjoyed. And the caller, I think, is right in the sense that Gone with the Wind has had a huge impact on how we remember this story, as has so many other sort of cultural productions like Birth of a Nation, which was the famous film of the early 20th century. And that before these cultural productions, Sherman didn't really have the kind of place in our popular memory the way that, at least in the popular memory of the South, in the way that he has for much of the 20th century. And in fact, immediately after the Civil War, Sherman returns to Atlanta twice. He's welcomed to the city on both of those occasions. And Southerners did not look at him as the kind of villainous figure that they will later. That really happens in large part because of this larger lost cause effort to re-remember or deliberately misremember what the Civil War was and what it's about. And so Sherman's reputation here really sort of, at least amongst Southerners, rises and falls with the ongoing story of the lost cause. But immediately after the Civil War, he is, typically welcomed in the South. And most people understood that his campaign was a brutal one, a difficult one, but it was part of the war itself. And so when we think of sometimes about memory and how elastic and nebulous memory can be, sometimes it's cultural productions, right? Movies, films, books that go on to play maybe a larger role than we might think they would in how we remember some of these things.
5: Yeah. As God is my witness, I'll never be hungry again, she says, right?
7: That's right.
5: So as a historian, you're approaching telling this story. You have far more accounts of U.S. government soldiers, what we used to call Northern soldiers, than there are of enslaved or formerly enslaved people. How do you approach that as a problem in your work?
7: Well, in this book, it was a huge problem, right? Because you are essentially making enslaved people here the central actors, the central characters of the story, and I think for good reason, right? But it is hard to actually find any documents that explain this experience from their own perspective, their own points of view. There are some, there are a few, and so this is a real problem. But fortunately, there are plenty of stories about enslaved people and how they experienced this campaign that can be found through, as you mentioned, the writings of the soldiers themselves, who recognized they were taking part in one of the biggest campaigns of the war. And for them, one of the most unique things about it was their interactions with enslaved people. And so they wrote copious amounts of they wrote quite a bit about their experiences that I was able to use. Enslaved people also appear in official military records and reports and letters from Sherman to his subordinates and vice versa. They don't often appear in any sort of great qualitative sense, and we don't get a full narrative about what's going on in their lives, but we do see them. And so my approach to this problem was to read with a very discerning eye, to understand that some of the authors of these reports and of these letter collections will have the same kind of biases and prejudices that any white 19th century American would have come to it. And then also just to use the kind of totality of evidence to tell a much larger story. And so it presented a real problem, and it's one that you always had to be on guard against, you had to be aware of. But there are ways, by being judicious and by using historical evidence, I think, very carefully, that you can, in fact, get around it. And that's what I hope that I've done in the book.
5: Yeah, and you're no doubt reading with an eagle eye as you're going through all these accounts for any little sort of hints. The way when I do, I'm always looking for connections to Illinois. And so I stumble, my eyes catch on your quote from an adjutant named Fenwick Headley, who's from Illinois and writes that in countless instances, enslaved people had possessed news of the war in advance of the troops as well as the local whites. Their knowledge so amazed the soldiers that common folklore held it. Enslaved people had some underground circuit of information, relaying information across the South. And I guess that's an example, right? You can intuit a lot about what's happening from that, short passage in an Illinois soldier's accounting of what was happening.
7: Absolutely. And if I could just say, Illinois soldiers play a huge role in this story. There are a number of Illinois soldiers who I quote from. Again, just to go back to the point about the totality of evidence, I mean, one of the reasons that I had so much to pull from is that because in the decades after the Civil War, soldiers were typically more than willing to share their stories. And they were especially willing to share their stories when they realized that the American reading public and American publishers really wanted these stories. And so in many cases, single regiments would write their own regimental histories. Someone would write the kind of regimental history of the, you know, whatever Illinois or the whatever Indiana. And oftentimes these would be compendiums of different letter collections of different soldiers. And so the American publishing industry, right, in the 1870s, 1880s, the late 1860s, really does a lot to preserve a number of these stories. And again, as I said, for many of Sherman's men who were Midwesterners who had never experienced slavery, had never met enslaved people, this was one of the unique things about Sherman's March. And they wrote about it repeatedly. And then here I am, right, many, many, many years later, using these stories to try to tell a much larger story about the role of enslaved people in Sherman's March to the Sea.
5: All right, back to the phones. Kathleen calling from Champaign, Illinois. Kathleen, thank you for calling in.
8: You're welcome. I would like to say thank you to the author. I was a Yankee who grew up in South Carolina in the 1960s, which was a completely different era of conflict. But when I was growing up in the 60s, we did refer to it as the war, they did refer to it as the War of Northern Aggression, mainly based on what Sherman did. I was in Hampton, South Carolina, and he passed straight through Hampton. So I am so happy to get information about him that I never knew, and I plan to buy and read the book. So thank you.
5: All right. Thank you for the call, Kathleen. Ben, I'll let you respond to that.
7: Yeah, thanks, Kathleen. It's very, very nice of you. And I'm actually going over to Hampton here in a couple weeks to talk to some folks over there. But yeah, no, I'm not surprised. I mean, I think it's a common experience for a lot of folks that grew up in this part of the country. I'm really grateful to be, you know, one of, you know, a handful of or many historians who are sort of rethinking maybe how Sherman has sometimes been portrayed. And I should just say, just as maybe a preface here that, or maybe just a, you know, just to mention that I actually am working on a new biography of Sherman with Simon & Schuster that I'm hoping to have out here in the next few years. So more of that to come.
5: Nice. Congratulations. I'm looking forward to that.
7: You.
5: Well, let me ask you about, so, okay, I'm a little starstruck, I have to admit. I'm a big fan of David Blight. I see he was your advisor on your dissertation that became this
7: That's
5: book.
7: Right.
5: I've listened to his Yale Open Course podcast. I don't know how many years ago that was made, but I've listened to it at least once, some of it twice. It's pretty rare for someone's, you know, sort of academic dissertation to become a major book by Simon & Schuster, right? Hardback, doesn't know well enough there that there's a paperback now. Talk about that process, right? We're on air in a lot of college towns. I'm sure there are other faculty members who might be interested in how you approach that and how you made this something that, you know, didn't just collect dust in a university library somewhere.
7: Yeah, sure. No, I'm happy to talk about it. And I'm hoping maybe not to get too far into the weeds here. But it basically just started with the fact that, you know, I wanted as many people to read and access the story as possible. And so from the very beginning, I went into, you know, working on this dissertation project with the idea that it would be, you know, as public and as popular as it could be while still maintaining a, you know, a certain sense of rigor. And here I've got to give, David, Professor Blight, lots of credit, because I told him this and he said, go for it, right? I mean, this is something that you want to do. You should do it and don't hold back. And so a lot of credit has to go to him for really encouraging me to do this and then doing a whole bunch of other things to kind of help me get to where I am and get the book to where it is. But it really just started with, as I said, just this intention of I felt like I had a really big story. And I had a big story that I wanted to tell to as many people as possible. And so that's the way that I wrote. And that's, you know, really, like I said, it was just my intention and something I felt very deeply about, that history should be read by as many people as possible. It should be accessible and people should be able to get a hold of it. And so, yeah, I wish, you know, there's maybe more to say other than that was just something that was very, very, very, very important to me as a sort of novice writer who was just figuring out how to do this.
5: Well, last question, just about a minute left. What has been the reception to your book in places, you know, where you live, right? In Savannah, in places in Georgia where you can still buy the Confederate battle flag at, you know, many, many gas stations along the highway.
7: Well, it's been great. I mean, I have had wonderful, I've had a wonderful reception. I mean, been able to go, different places in Georgia, across the South, across different parts of the country. And everywhere I've gone, I think people just have a real thirst for new stories, for stories that make them think, for what I would like to think, right, is good, well-researched history, history that has the receipts, the sources. And so for the most part, the reception has been just really positive. And I've been really encouraged. I mean, we hear a lot about how the humanities are dying, all this sort of thing. But my experience is that people are, that people aren't reading as much anymore. But my experience is that people have a real thirst and a real desire for, narrative nonfiction and for, history. And so the reception's been really incredibly positive. And I've been really, really fortunate for that to be the case. But it's been great.
5: Ben Parton is an assistant professor in history, also has an appointment in Africana Studies at Georgia Southern University. The book is Somewhere Toward Freedom, Sherman's March and the Story of America's Largest Emancipation. If you're in the Springfield area, 6:30 Wednesday evening at the Abraham Lincoln Presidential Library and Museum, he'll be giving a free talk on the book. They do ask people to register in advance. You can find a link to that right now at 21stshow.org. Ben Parton, thanks so much for sharing your work with us, and safe travels to the 21st state.
7: Yeah, thanks for having me. It's been a blast.
5: That is it for us today. Coming up tomorrow on the program, James McBride is a musician, screenwriter, and an award-winning author. He's often considered essential reading in American schools. He'll be joining us tomorrow on the 21st show ahead of a talk he's giving in Champaign this Thursday. That's coming up on the 21st show, which is a production of Illinois Public Media. I'm Brian Mackey. Thank you for listening. We'll talk with you again tomorrow.
9: 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He spent decades trying to step out of his father Kirk Douglas's shadow, then watched his own son struggle. We talk about firing his dad from One Flew Over the Cuckoo's Nest, the affair he denied for 40 years, addiction, cancer, and second chances. His new memoir is one hell of a ride. Join us.
2: 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That is Fresh Air this afternoon at 2. Good afternoon. I'm Jason Krigier. We'll get a check of local news here in 5 minutes, plus national and world news. 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
12: From NPR and WBUR Boston, I'm Robin Young.
13: And I'm Scott Tong. This is Here and Now. Coming up, changes to Title IX sexual assault rules on campus that advocates say weaken protections and what they mean in the Cornell alleged gang rape case. Also, betting on politics is booming in prediction markets. It looked like polls. They're not.
14: It creates this kind of misinformation risk where people think that something's likely to happen that may actually not be that likely, and that could influence voter behavior.
12: And the Supreme Court hears a case that would hold oil companies liable for climate change damage like drought. A rancher applauds.
15: We had an extreme herd contraction because of that kind of drought.
12: But what if you live in an oil-producing town?
16: That's going to get paid for by rural Colorado.
12: Coming up Here and Now.
13: After this news.
17: Live from NPR News, I'm Lakshmi Singh. A new U.S. Supreme Court term is underway. Among the biggest cases on the docket, legal tests of religious rights and bans on semi-automatic weapons. This hour, justices are hearing arguments over whether a federal district court has the power to hear a constitutional challenge on a law that restricts disability benefits for certain veterans who are incarcerated. That was preceded by a climate case pitting big oil against local governments, NPR's Nina Totenberg reports.
18: The opening case before the justices tests whether state and local governments can sue energy companies for allegedly deceiving the public about the damaging effects of fossil fuels. Also on the docket is another Colorado case that centers on a state law that provides funding for a universal preschool program that's open to all students, regardless of race, religion, sexual orientation, or gender identity. A Catholic parish is challenging the program's anti-discrimination provision, contending that it violates its free exercise of religion. Nina Totenberg, NPR News, Washington.
17: Russia is using its jet-powered drones to attack a new target in Ukraine, bridges in the Ukrainian capital, Kyiv. NPR's Joanna Kakissis reports that drones have hit at least two of six major bridges over the Dnipro River over the last few days.
19: The Dnipro River runs north to south in Ukraine and splits the country in two. In Kyiv, at least six major bridges across it are essential for transportation. Cars, buses, trucks, trains, and the metro use these bridges. Russian drones have repeatedly struck two of them, including one that trolleybus driver Viktor Krom crosses several times a day. People have gotten so used to Russian attacks, he says, but life goes on. You can't just hide from it. In the last few weeks, Russia's jet-powered drones have been striking Kyiv roughly every 4 hours, day or night. They also struck when German Chancellor Friedrich Merz visited the Ukrainian capital on Sunday. Joanna Kakissis, NPR News, Kyiv.
17: One American and two German scientists have been awarded the 2026 Nobel Prize in Physiology or Medicine. NPR's Rob Stein has details.
9: The Nobel Assembly at the Karolinska Institute in Sweden awarded the prize to two German scientists, Peter Hegemann and Gerd Nagel, and one American, Karl Deiseroff, at Stanford University. The three scientists played key roles in discoveries that led to light-controlled switches that turn nerve cells on and off. The technique opened a new way to understand the function of neurons, known as optogenetics. The Nobel Committee says the discoveries laid the foundation for a new era of neuroscience, including helping understand how the brain forms memories, feelings, and behaviors. Rob Stein, NPR News.
17: From Washington, this is NPR.
2: This is WNIJ News. I'm Jason Cregier. Convicted former U.S. House Speaker J. Dennis Hastert has died at his Kendall County home, the county coroner is confirming. Kendall County Coroner Jackie Purcell says the 84-year-old Hastert died over the weekend of natural causes. In 2015, the longest-serving Republican speaker pleaded guilty to evading bank reporting laws in a bid to quiet a former student he abused sexually while a high school teacher and wrestling coach. At least four other sexual abuse cases involving boys between 14 and 17 were tied to Hastert. He was sentenced to 15 months in prison and fined $250,000. Illinois gubernatorial candidate Darren Bailey made an appearance in DeKalb over the weekend ahead of the upcoming November election. WNIJ's Sam Nosker was there and has this report.
20: Downstate Republican Darren Bailey greeted residents and supporters next to his tabling station at Worley Custom Fabrication. Bailey's visit to DeKalb coincided with an open house the business was hosting, which featured a truck show, vendor booths, and engine performance competition. The Republican nominee, who previously ran against Governor J.B. Pritzker in 2022, says affordability is the chief concern he's heard from Illinois voters on the campaign trail.
21: Mainly the cost of living, that's what I'm hearing here. People are just, they're fed up. Just the frustration of living in Illinois and hope of what my administration would offer.
20: To some Illinois voters, like Sycamore resident Gary Freeman, electing Bailey is a step in the right direction.
22: We can't keep going like we are. It's not a good path.
20: Bailey says he has a peaceful confidence about his chance this November. I'm Sam Nofsker.
2: DeKalb Mayor Cohen Barnes is expected to make a full recovery from an accident in his home last month. He has been absent from the public for weeks after suffering serious injuries in a September 12th home accident. Through a news release from the city of DeKalb, Barnes extended gratitude to the community and first responders for their incredible support. The city said Barnes's injuries required immediate medical attention, but didn't release any further details about the accident. This is WNIJ.
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1: From NPR and WBUR, I'm Robin Young in Boston.
3: And I'm Scott Tong in Washington, D.C. This is Here and Now. We are learning more about Jane Doe, the former Cornell University student who says she was gang raped 2 years ago. ABC News obtained a recording of a call between Jane and one man she accused. This was 3 weeks after the party, and she asked him what happened that night. Here's a bit of his response.
23: You did tell me you were sober, by the way. You did. You said you hadn't been anywhere.
3: Separately, Cornell President Michael Kotlikoff issued a video statement Saturday acknowledging the growing criticism of how the school is handling the case under the federal law Title IX.
24: What happened to Jane Doe in 2024 is deeply disturbing and will weigh heavily on our community for years to come.
3: Cornell says it will name an outside law firm this week to do an independent review. Alexander Brodsky is a civil rights lawyer and author of a book on how schools and workplaces handle sexual harassment. Welcome to the program.
25: Thank you so much.
3: We know Cornell University looked into the case, investigated it as required under the law known as Title IX. Can you talk a little bit about what the law is and how it's changed over the years?
25: Sure. So the Title IX regulations that apply today were published during the first Trump administration in 2020. And I would say that those regulations were a departure from previous administrations' interpretations of Title IX in two main ways. So the first is that those regulations required colleges and universities to use a one-size-fits-all disciplinary model that is really onerous, looks a lot like a criminal trial, and involves live adversarial hearings that a lot of victims find re-traumatizing. The second big change is that the Trump administration lowered the bar for how schools are expected to treat victims. So it used to be that if someone turned to the Department of Education and said, my Title IX rights as a sexual assault victim have been violated, the department would ask, did the school respond reasonably? If no, that's a Title IX violation. Now, under these new regulations from 2020, the department asks, did the school respond clearly unreasonably? If no, no violation. And that can sound like kind of a small semantic difference, but it matters because what it means is that a school under the Trump regulations is allowed to respond unreasonably so long as it's not really unreasonable.
3: In practical terms, you know, how might this lower bar play out in a case like the Cornell case we're talking about right now?
25: So if Jane had gone to the Department of Education and said, I think my school violated my Title IX rights, the department might be more forgiving, let's say, of any delays or of any sort of insensitivities toward the victim. There are some victims where the department now says this isn't even a Title IX matter at all because what you experienced doesn't fall into our new narrow definition of sexual harassment.
3: Yeah. And Alexander, you have noted that Jane Doe, the accuser in this case, is suing the seven men and the university, but not under Title IX. What does that tell you, I guess, about Title IX?
25: I think that Title IX, over the years, has become a much less effective tool for survivors. The Supreme Court has issued opinions that make it very hard for students to meet the necessary standards to make out a case in court. And also, the Supreme Court has narrowed the types of damages that a student can get, even if they win a Title IX case, which makes it harder for them to find a lawyer, often just means that, you know, bringing a case isn't worth it for the students. But Jane is bringing a claim under the New York State human rights law. And I think that this is, you know, an important and creative strategy because state laws aren't burdened by these bad Supreme Court decisions. And so I hope other survivors will and their lawyers will take this recommendation from Jane.
3: And based on what we know in the Cornell case, that it expelled two students, barred one graduate from campus, gave lesser punishments to the others accused here. In your view, did the university act appropriately under Title IX?
25: It's really hard for me to say without knowing sort of more about the details. These are just such fact-intensive cases. But I will say that this is, under the new regulations, that is a much tougher complaint to the Department of Education than it used to be. And that's saying nothing about the fact that the Department of Education has effectively dismantled the office charged with enforcing Title IX in the first place.
3: Yeah. We are talking in this country about another case, campus party culture, Greek culture, accusations of rape. Given the changes you're talking about to the rules of Title IX, has the situation, as best you can tell, on college campuses improved in recent years?
25: You know, I really wrestle with the question of, are students better off today than they were before we started?
3: Yeah.
25: And I think that the answer is, in some ways, they are, and in some ways they aren't. I think that there are more schools that are doing something. I think there are more schools who are providing sort of basic supportive measures like mental health care or

0: and you're listening to All Things Considered on WNIJ. Good afternoon, I'm Susan Stevens. Coming up in the next half hour, the prevalence of drones in the Russia-Ukraine war has created a so-called kill zone on each side of the front lines.
1: This kill zone is like a belt of territory, 20, 30 kilometers, and it's like almost non-stop.
0: Drone attacks in these areas now account for most of the war's casualties, and we'll get into that story right around 3:40 on WNIJ.
2: We import into this economy way more stuff than we sell overseas. And so our trade gap is, and has been for decades, pretty big. But why?
3: That is what makes imports look cheap to Americans. The strong dollar.
2: I'm Kai Rizdahl. The strong dollar and American trade patterns. More interesting than it sounds, I promise. Next time on Marketplace.
0: All right, I believe him. You can hear Marketplace today, 5:30. Right here on WNIJ. 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
1: Men say they still have no idea what their legal status is.
2: No tenemos documento para trabajar.
1: We don't have documents that would allow us to work. They haven't given us a visa. Both men have gotten sick in the Central African Republic. But what affects them most isn't the physical toll. It's time. Time with my family. Time with those people who have less time left. No, no, that can never be recovered again. Not even with millions of dollars can that be recovered or bought. Fernandez Garcia thinks about his great aunt and uncle in New Jersey. They're like grandparents to him. They are older people, and I feel that I have little time left with them. And he pauses, struggling to say the next few words. Maybe I'm not going to be there when they pass away, and that makes me feel bad.
3: Dios mío, no. Yo quiero que él regrese.
1: My God, no. I want him to come back. That's his great aunt, Marta Piedra.
3: Yo soy una vieja de 79 años, un montón de enfermedades, y entonces imagínate tú, ¿qué voy a poder hacer yo? Yo no puedo hacer nada. Y eso también me duele mucho, nada más que orar.
1: I'm an old woman of 79 years with a whole lot of illnesses. So just imagine, what am I going to be able to do? I can't do anything. And that also hurts me very much. Nothing but cry. De Arma says that despite missing his family on his 32nd birthday, he still hopes to celebrate with them on the next one.
2: Estamos esperando que Dios nos dé la oportunidad.
1: We're waiting for God to give us the opportunity to return to the United States. Recently, the Supreme Court allowed the Trump administration to continue third country deportations for now. It'll hear arguments for that case in December. For NPR News, I'm Reshma Kirpalani in Miami.
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5: It's 4:18, and it's All Things Considered on WNIJ. Good afternoon, I'm Susan Stevens. We've got This Week in Illinois History in just a moment. Also a little later this hour, the Supreme Court heard its first argument of the new term, a case about how much power local governments have to recover the costs of responding to the effects of climate change. We'll get into that in the next half hour. Also, an interview with Barbara Kingsolver. Stay with us.
6: Welcome to This Week in Illinois History. I'm Clint Cargow. October 8, 1980 marks the death of Dr. Pearl Kendrick, but her life's work still saves the lives of over 6,000 American children and thousands more around the world every year. Dr. Kendrick perfected the vaccine for pertussis, more commonly known as whooping cough. Born in Wheaton, Illinois on August 24, 1890, Pearl Kendrick attended Greenville College in Greenville, Illinois, then transferred to Syracuse to complete her undergraduate degree. While working as a teacher, she studied bacteriology at Columbia University, then earned her doctorate at Johns Hopkins University. After graduating, she became an epidemiologist at Michigan's Department of Public Health. After long days at the lab, Kendrick and her colleague Grace Eldering would tromp through the snow from house to house looking for children suffering from whooping cough, a disease that killed 6,000 children each year in the United States. When they located a sick child, they had them cough onto a petri dish to take back to the lab. They worked on a shoestring budget until their work caught the eye of Eleanor Roosevelt. The First Lady visited their lab and was so impressed that she helped them secure federal funding. When Kendrick and Elderling's vaccine was released in 1938, it proved to be 90% effective. In 1942, they worked with African-American chemist Lonnie Gordon to combine the pertussis vaccine with vaccines for tetanus and diphtheria. Together, they created the DTaP vaccine, which is still standard for American children today. I'm Clint Cargow, and that's This Week in Illinois History.
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1: I'm making parties for people to dance to code. And that's when I coined this word with my friend Algorave, like a portmanteau of algorithm and rave.
2: An Algorave usually features coders writing dance music live. And there's a visual element, which can be a projection of the coder's screen, graphics generated by another live coder.
1: I'm working in this world of abstract symbols, but there might be people dancing in front of me. I might feel the subwoofers like shaking me while I'm writing the code. It's a really kind of strange full body experience, really.
2: The first time DJ Dave went to an Algorave in New York, she was blown away. She doesn't remember who the artists were, but there were three coders.
3: Wearing full-blown suits, button-down, tie, jacket, and a headset, and they were just cooking. It was like so cool, and the music was really high energy, really cool the whole time. And it was so exciting.
2: You can still feel that excitement in her music today. DJ Dave describes Hardcore Software as a hopeful album.
3: I feel like I have like, obviously a lot of like tech pessimism in the modern landscape of things, but I also consider myself just like generally an optimist, and there's like a lot of things about tech that really excite me, and that was kind of like just how I felt making this album. I wanted to make songs that like make you feel like the future can be good.
2: DJ Dave's Hardcore Software is out now. Kai McNamee, NPR News.
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5: And it's All Things Considered on WNIJ. 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
7: 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The strong dollar.
6: I'm Kai Rizdahl. The strong dollar and American trade patterns. More interesting than it sounds, I promise. Next time on Marketplace.
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12: 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I'm John DiLiberto. 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
14: 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I'm Elsa Chang.
15: And I'm Sasha Pfeiffer. The candidates for governor of Minnesota are going after each other's policies and parties in the usual ways. But those candidates, Democrat Amy Klobuchar and Republican Lisa Damuth, also share an experience. One of them says it links them in sisterhood. They're both breast cancer survivors. Minnesota Public Radio's Dana Ferguson sat down.

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1: I'm an old woman of 79 years with a whole lot of illnesses. So just imagine, what am I going to be able to do? I can't do anything, and that also hurts me very much. Nothing but cry. De Arma says that despite missing his family on his 32nd birthday, he still hopes to celebrate with them on the next one. We're waiting for God to give us the opportunity to return to the United States. Recently, the Supreme Court allowed the Trump administration to continue third country deportations for now. It'll hear arguments for that case in December. For NPR News, I'm Reshma Kirpalani in Miami.
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3: Welcome to This Week in Illinois History. I'm Clint Cargow. October 8, 1980 marks the death of Dr. Pearl Kendrick, but her life's work still saves the lives of over 6,000 American children and thousands more around the world every year. Dr. Kendrick perfected the vaccine for pertussis, more commonly known as whooping cough. Born in Wheaton, Illinois on August 24, 1890, Pearl Kendrick attended Greenville College in Greenville, Illinois, then transferred to Syracuse to complete her undergraduate degree. While working as a teacher, she studied bacteriology at Columbia University, then earned her doctorate at Johns Hopkins University. After graduating, she became an epidemiologist at Michigan's Department of Public Health. After long days at the lab, Kendrick and her colleague Grace Eldering would tromp through the snow from house to house looking for children suffering from whooping cough, a disease that killed 6,000 children each year in the United States. When they located a sick child, they had them cough onto a petri dish to take back to the lab. They worked on a shoestring budget until their work caught the eye of Eleanor Roosevelt. The First Lady visited their lab and was so impressed that she helped them secure federal funding. When Kendrick and Elderling's vaccine was released in 1938, it proved to be 90% effective. In 1942, they worked with African-American chemist Lonnie Gordon to combine the pertussis vaccine with vaccines for tetanus and diphtheria. Together, they created the DTaP vaccine, which is still standard for American children today. I'm Clint Cargow, and that's This Week in Illinois History.
4: Singer Anna Sobel returns with her first album in 6 years, The Meaning of Flowers. It's a haunting meditation on motherhood and fame. It's also the Echoes CD of the Month for October. I'm John DiLiberto. Join me when I go gardening through Anna Sobel's The Meaning of Flowers on Echoes from PRX.
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6: 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And from St. Martin's Press, publishers of Go and Do Likewise, the new book from Kentucky Governor Andy Beshear. Go and Do Likewise urges people to reclaim faith as a force for good, to do right by our neighbors, and to unite our country. This is NPR.
7: 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I'm Elsa Chang.
8: And I'm Sasha Pfeiffer. Of the hundreds of U.S. or Israeli airstrikes that launched the war with Iran on the last day of February, at least two of them directly hit a school in session. That school was in a city in southern Iran called Manab. At least 156 people were killed, 120 of them were children, 26 were teachers. That's according to extensive news reporting from the investigative news outlet Dropsite News. Its reporters spoke with many people who were there, including teachers, parents, and first responders. Dropsite's Jeremy Scahill was one person piecing together these accounts, which, we will warn, include graphic detail of child casualties.
9: Witnesses described just a massive series of whoosh, boom, and explosions that take place. The first one hits, and all of the glass of the windows in the preschool just shatter onto the floor. And the preschool teacher starts telling her children, get under the desk. And then,